also have the Haines Volunteer Fire Department hosting its annual Brisket Barbecue fundraiser Saturday, June 27th. That's next Saturday, folks. 11 a.m. to 2 p.m. at the Public Safety Building. Attendees can meet their new chief and visit with friends while enjoying homemade smoked briskets with rolls, coleslaw, potato salads, and beans. To volunteer to help cook or serve, call the fire department at 766-6441. I gotta tell you, those firefighters, not only do they know how to put out a fire, but they know how to manage one too. Their cooking is good. So I would show up if I were you. Now, we are going to be moving on. This is going to be one of my more favorite segments because if you know me, you know I am an absolute hound for Stevie Wonder. He's got to be my favorite artist. I absolutely love the dude. And I would be remiss if I didn't put at least one Stevie song in our flashbacks and fresh tracks today. So we are going to go from I Wish. This is Stevie Wonder's hit from Songs in the Key of Life, an album he created all the way back in the 70s. I have it on vinyl, folks, and let me tell you, do I listen to it a lot. I absolutely loved it. And if we're going to keep going with the tradition of that we started one segment ago, dedicating these next few songs to some of the smaller communities that we also broadcast to, we're going to do some of the bays. So if you are in Mud Bay, if you are in Long Bay, if you are in Auk Bay, and you know what? If you're in Liarsville too, that these next few songs can be for you. So if you're in those areas, then these songs are for you, and I hope you like them. If not, call in to KHNS and tell me that you want something else played. All right, here's Stevie Wonder with I Wish.

And the bossa bounces back, baby. Ow! Quincy Jones hitting us with Soul Bossa Nova, one of the greatest, even if you haven't seen Austin Powers, which admittedly is a dated movie. Soul Bossa Nova still shining through, one of my all-time favorites. Of course, that could be said about quite a few songs. I suppose I really should be narrowing down. Then we had Werewolves of London, a cover of it by David Lindley and El Rayo X. That cover I was introduced to right here in the studio of KHNS. So I gotta give a shout out to all the lovely people here for that particular cover of it, because darn is it good. And before that, we had I Wish by Stevie Wonder. Stevie Wonder, my man, absolutely. It is 4:15. If you are situated somewhere in the upper Lynn Canal, that being Haines, Skagway, Clarkwan, and all of our surrounding areas that we are going through as well. In just a little bit, maybe about 25 minutes or so, we'll have listener personals, and closer to the top of the hour, we will have the Earth, Air, and Water Report. My name is Colin Adashi. You've been listening to Flashbacks and Fresh Tracks. With all that good information, I hope you stay tuned, listeners. And speaking of staying tuned, let's give you some good information on the community to stay tuned for. 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Always good to have support when you need it, especially in these cold winters. But that's not what we're dealing with. We can't talk about the winters right now because, oh my gosh, summer is good, summer is lovely, and we have got to have more of it. I know, particularly the winter I spent up in Fairbanks was a nasty one. It was cold. So we got to soak in that sun while we can. Speaking of sun and fun, we're going to be moving on to our next set, which is a swinging set, quite literally. So get out your dance shoes and see if you can't throw a tapping jive, because we are going to the Swing Revival. That's right. We have Mr. Pinstripe Suit up first by the Big Bad Voodoo Daddy. This one, I like to dance around to it. You might see me boogie in the studio. So take a time to enjoy your time. Here's Big Bad Voodoo Daddy. Hit it.

those cats be swinging. Ah, come on, don't laugh too much at me, folks. You can't help it if a man likes swing. Hey, if you're ever at a jazz or a Copenhagen jazz festival, I think you would find the same experience and love for jazz that I do, too. After all, there's so much good music out there. That was the Royal Crown Review hitting us with Hey Pachuca. We had Jump, Jive, and Wail from the Brian Seltzer Orchestra. And first up to start the set was Mr. Pinstripe Suit by Big Bad Voodoo Daddy himself. Now, the annual Skagway Elk Summer Solstice Celebration takes place this Saturday, June 20th, 6 p.m. to midnight at Seven Pastures, with kids games from 4 to 6. There'll be food, live music, and a beer garden. The Smart Bus Shuttle will run until midnight. Please note, this event is cash only. More information can be found at skagway.com under events. Alrighty, folks. We will now take a little bit of a more mellow tune. After you've hopefully had a little bit of dancing time from our swing, we're going to go back to just some classic old-style music. We need our flashbacks as much as we need our fresh tracks. So, this next set that we'll have is going to start off by Going Up the Country from Cantete. For whatever reason, this always makes me think of my drama, debate, and forensics coach, Hannah Bocart. So, if you're listening, Hannah, this song, it reminds me of our DDF times, and so therefore, I suppose it can be for you. So, we'll start off with a little bit of Going Up the Country. Take a nice, relax time, folks.

Steelers real folks stuck in the middle with you. We also had 50 Ways to Leave Your Lover by Paul Simon and Going Up the Country by Canned Heat. It was a good segment for us. And now, be it almost exactly 4:40, it is 4:39 and 13 seconds, we are going to do our listener personals. Now, listener personals, we tend to get a lot of these. I will tell you, folks, we have a tremendous amount of listener personals lined up for you today. And by tremendous, I mean zero. I'm looking at a blank page, folks. 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The listener personals is your space for sharing personal messages through the Upper Lynn Canal and beyond. To get your message on air, you've got to click the listener submission link on our website, email khns@khns.org, or you can call 766-2020/783-2853. So let's get some more personal listeners out there for you folks. But if we ain't got any of those, I'll give you a quick PSA. You see, the Haynes Chamber of Commerce is inviting kids of all ages to Heavy Equipment Day, Father's Day, Sunday, June 21st. 11 a.m. to 2 p.m. on the fairgrounds. There will be food available, plus a chance to climb into a rig. For questions, call the chamber at 766-2202. Sounds like a great thing for all those kids out there. You get to climb on big, huge, gnarly equipment. And then we'll get back to the music. But stick around, folks, because after likely this next set, or maybe one or two songs after that, we have got to do our Earth, Air, and Water report. So if you're just tuning in and you need the forecast for the skies, the seas, or anything surrounding that, you stick around after these few songs, I'll tell you. But we're going to go on right back to our music with Gimme, Gimme, Gimme, A Man After Midnight. This is going to be the ABBA version, although to me, the version in Mamma Mia is equally as famous and equally as good. Maybe better. You can debate me on that. Regardless, here's ABBA.

Nancy Sinatra hitting us with "These boots were made for walking," and indeed they were. Especially if you live out here in Alaska, you're gonna need your boots and you're gonna need to do some walking in case we got that mud. Before that, we had "Paint It Black" by the Rolling Stones, then "Gimme Gimme Gimme A Man After Midnight" from the ever so famous ABBA. It is 4:52:32 p.m. That means it's time for the Earth, Air, and Water Report for Tuesday, June 16th, 2026. So, without any further ado, let's get into what the Earth, Air, and Water is doing. Starting off with highway conditions, we've got the Alaska Highway with bare roads, the Klondike Highway with bare roads, and the Haines Highway, bare roads, but foggy through BC. The single lane between 20 and 25 mile, 5:30 a.m. to 5:30 p.m., Monday through Saturday, will have flaggers and pilot cars. You can expect delays. Today's ferry is the Hubbard. It departed Skagway at 2:45 p.m., and it will be departing Haines. Well, I suppose it did already depart for Haines at 4:45 p.m., bound for Juneau. So, it is quite possible that some of you could be listening to KHNS as you're now boarding for or bound for Juneau. So enjoy your ferry ride. But we will have a later ferry, in for those of you curious, that will arrive in Haines at 8:30 p.m. It will leave Haines at 10:30 p.m. bound for Juneau. That will be the Kennecott ferry. The Kennecott will not be stopping in Skagway tonight. Now on to the tide, we have a high at 3:17 p.m. that we just passed of 16.4 feet. We will have a low at 8:52 p.m. at 2.4 feet. We will have a high at 2:51 a.m. tomorrow at 19.4 feet, and a low at 9:28 a.m. with a minus 4.1 feet. Pretty low down there. We have 18 hours and 33 minutes of daylight today. I hope you used every minute of it. Tonight's sunset is going to be at 10:19 p.m. and tomorrow's sunrise at 3:46 a.m. We're gaining only 1 minute of daylight tomorrow. This close to the solstice, though, that's pretty good. Now let's move on to the local weather in Skagway. Tonight, cloudy, chance of showers, lows in the upper 40s. For Wednesday, also cloudy, chance of showers. Highs 57 to 63, lows in the upper 40s. On Thursday, it's also going to be cloudy, with another slight chance of showers. Highs in the upper 60s, lows in the low 50s. For Haines/Deschutes, Kluckwan, and the Chilkat Valley, much of the same. Tonight, mostly cloudy, chance of showers, lows in the upper 40s. Wednesday, cloudy, chance of showers, highs in the upper 50s, lows in the upper 40s. And Thursday, mostly cloudy, slight chance of showers. Highs 60 to 66 and lows in the upper 40s. Don't worry, it'll get sunny again. Marine forecast, onshore flow and shower potential will continue through midweek. Weak high pressure builds over the Gulf Thursday with an overall calm conditions. But for local waters, we have a small craft advisory until 7 p.m. tonight. Because tonight we've got south wind 25 knots decreasing to 15 knots late. Seas 4 feet. For Wednesday, we've got south wind 15 knots shifting southeast in the evening and becoming light late. Seas 2 feet or less. Thursday, south wind 10 knots, seas 2 feet or less. And that is the Earth, Air, and Water Report. You're listening to KHNS, Haines, Skagway, and Kluckwan. It's almost 5 p.m., and NPR's All Things Considered is coming up next with National Native News at 5:45 and KHNS Local News at 5:50. It was Colin. My name is Colin Lashi, and I was so happy to be on Flashbacks and Fresh Tracks working with you folks. And to end us off, I'm going to put on The Records. You see, this is Put Your Records On by Corinne Bailey Rae. Enjoy, folks. Have a lovely day.

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0: You're listening to All Things Considered from NPR News. All right, the war with Iran has driven up the price of motor oil, not just gasoline and diesel. And even if a deal is signed to end the conflict, that problem will not go away anytime soon. So what does that mean for your next oil change? Well, NPR's Camila Domonoske covers cars and joins us now to talk about this. Hi, Camila.
1: Hi, Elsa.
0: Okay, so how much more expensive is motor oil right now?
1: Yeah, the stuff that goes into motor oil, which is called base oil, has more than tripled in price since the start of the war. That's according to analysts with the Commodity Intelligence Group, ICIS. Now, a lot of that price hike has not actually hit consumers yet because there were some stockpiles of cheaper base oil, but those are running low.
0: Okay, and why wouldn't this framework deal with Iran solve this problem immediately?
1: Yeah, so we've seen the news about the plan to sign a deal that's already pushed down the price of crude oil, but that is not the only challenge happening here. Mm-hmm. A lot of newer vehicles call for synthetic motor oil, which is very thin and long-lasting. And despite the word synthetic in the name, it is still made from crude oil or from natural gas. But the way that it's made is through extremely fancy engineering that not a lot of places can actually do. The biggest facility that was synthesizing this stuff is in Qatar, and it was damaged by an Iranian missile in March, and it is not expected to restore full production for at least a year.
0: Wow. But aren't there any alternative suppliers?
1: Yeah, sure. There's another big source in South Korea, but that's been disrupted too. Holly Alfano runs the Independent Lubricant Manufacturers Association. That's a trade group for the folks who blend your motor oil.
2: But unfortunately, right now, South Korea is dependent on crude from the Middle East. So it's a really sticky situation right now.
1: Obviously, that's the opposite of what you want from a lubricant.
0: Right. There
1: are refineries in the U.S. that can make cheaper, less fancy motor oils. But right now, those refineries are making more money making diesel instead. So reopening the Strait of Hormuz, that could get some South Korean production back. Mm-hmm. But that damaged facility in Qatar and all the refineries that are prioritizing diesel, those problems will still remain.
0: Okay, Camila, then what does all of this mean for drivers?
1: Yeah, we're not talking about outright shortages like there's no motor oil available at all. One analyst summed it up for me as fewer, more expensive choices. Nathan Matheson runs an auto repair shop in Poolsville, Maryland, and he says his cost for motor oil has gone up about 60%. So far, he's been taking that hit instead of passing it on to customers. But, you know, he also says the real problem is that tariffs have already driven up all sorts of prices.
3: A lot of common consumable parts, from oil filters to brake pads to belts, have been significantly increased in costs as a result of the tariffs.
1: So he and his customers are already feeling the squeeze.
0: Yeah. Okay, then what should drivers have in mind when they're thinking about their car maintenance this summer?
1: Yeah, Matheson's seeing a lot of people put off maintenance. And he says, do shop around and get advice from multiple mechanics, because some things maybe you can postpone a bit, but be careful, right? You don't want to save $160 on maintenance and then cost yourself $2,000 on a repair.
0: Oh, man, no
1: way. And
0: Alfano
1: says, check your vehicle manual to see the recommendations for motor oil, how often to get changes and what grades. See if there might be acceptable options that might be cheaper than what you're used to.
0: That is NPR's Camila Domonoske. Thank you so much, Camila.
1: Thank you.
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6: This is National Native News. I'm Jill Freitas. Residents of Anaktuvik Pass can now use four-wheelers for subsistence hunting in the gates of the Arctic National Park and Preserve. As the Alaska Desk's Aliona Niden reports, it's a change residents have sought for decades.
7: Mark John Morey has been hunting caribou around Anaktuvik Pass since he was a child. But in the summer and fall, most of the land around the village has been off-limits to hunters like him. That's because residents were not allowed to use four-wheelers in the majority of the gates of the Arctic National Park and Preserve. And that's the only way to access the roadless preserve surrounding the village. But last month, the U.S. Department of the Interior announced it would restore off-road vehicle access to the park. Maury says he's excited.
8: This is life-changing. I only wish my grandparents were here. Now that we're able to access the lands, we can relearn what our ancestors taught us about certain areas that always have caribou year-round.
7: The Trump administration has been working to expand access to hunters on off-road vehicles in protected federal lands across the country. However, a National Park Service spokesman for the Alaska region said this action is specific to subsistence hunting in the Gates and does not apply to sports hunters. And it comes after decades of back and forth on the issue. Before Inuktitut Pass became a permanent settlement about 80 years ago, the Nunavut people were semi-nomadic and moved throughout the Brooks Range. Maury says they were searching for their main food source, caribou.
8: We heard many stories from our elders about hunting grounds that we weren't able to access, which they remember before we even formed a community of Inuktitut Pass.
7: The federal government established the gates of the Arctic around Inuktitut Pass when it passed the Alaska National Interest Lands Conservation Act. And residents were still given the right to subsistence hunt using snow machines and motorboats, among other traditional transportation methods. But the rule didn't mention ATVs. And 40 years ago, the new park guidance interpreted the law to ban hunts on ATVs because they were not used traditionally. Lillian Stone is the city mayor of Inuktitut Pass. She says the ban created invisible boundaries for residents relying on hunting for survival.
9: It was like we were prisoners in our own land for 40 years, where before that it was we could hunt anywhere, we could travel anywhere.
7: Local native corporations exchanged lands with the Park Service in the late 90s, which made additional areas within the park available for subsistence ATV hunts. Still, residents could only access about 1% of the gates of the Arctic. Stone says residents and local leaders have been advocating for ATV access to the park for subsistence for decades, but with no progress.
9: We felt like it wasn't getting anywhere and we weren't getting the answers that were needed.
7: Last year, local leadership traveled to Washington, D.C. and asked the Interior Department to restore ATV access to the park. This May, the department announced the decision to do that. Interior Secretary Doug Burgum wrote in a social media post that, quote, "No one knows or cares for this land more than the people who live here," end quote. A department spokeswoman said in an email the old ban was inconsistent with supporting subsistence. She said the Park Service will consult local communities within 6 months to establish the new rule. Kristen Morey is an Inuktitut Pass hunter and a mother of two. She says the announcement means a lot for her and her children.
10: I have no words of what of what just happened because it just makes me really emotional and I'm excited to be out there and to no longer have to worry about when we have to stop, because I'm out there year-round as well.
7: The Park Service said local hunters should contact the gates of the Arctic for current information on using ATVs while the regulatory process is underway. In Anchorage, I am Alona Knighton.
6: And I'm Jill Freitas.
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16: It's time for the KHNS Local News. I'm Melinda Munson. Today in the news, Alaska law enforcement officers killed 10 people last year, giving Alaska the highest rate of police killings per capita of any state in the U.S. But a recent incident in Skagway ended differently. The Skagway Police Department received a call about a man threatening someone with a knife. That's an unusual incident for Skagway, with just 800 year-round residents. The responding officer eventually chose to engage without his weapon, and no one was injured. It was 9:30 at night on May 11th when Skagway Dispatch received a report that a man approached another man on Main Street and 14th with a knife. Police say that the suspect, unprovoked, waved the weapon at the victim, who was about 8 feet away. The suspect kept approaching as the victim backed up. Sergeant James Michaels and K-9 Officer Rick Ackerman responded by splitting up to search for the suspect. Michaels says he located the suspect on 22nd Ave, but the suspect did not comply with the instructions and walked away. Michaels made contact a second time, this time with his gun drawn.
17: This individual was yelling a bunch of incoherent statements and stuff. It's really hard to try to decipher what he was saying. Initially started following my commands, and then during that process, he chose not to follow those commands anymore and ultimately rushed at me, resulting in a physical altercation.
16: That physical altercation did not involve a gun because Michaels chose to disarm himself.
17: I could not be 100% certain whether or not he had the knife still or if it was even in his hand, but I chose to put my weapon away and physically fight him.
16: Michaels said at that point, Officer Ackerman joined him and they were able to subdue and handcuff the suspect. The suspect was taken to the local clinic and then transported to Bartlett Regional Hospital in Juneau for a mental health evaluation. The state is charging the suspect with 2 counts of assault in the third degree. According to charging documents, the suspect was in possession of a 3-inch serrated folding knife. Michaels would not comment on why he put his gun away and decided to wrestle the suspect. In 2016, Michaels fatally shot an armed man during a domestic disturbance call in Barrow. The Assistant Attorney General ruled that the shooting was justified. Michaels says knife incidents in Skagway are rare.
17: It is uncommon. I can think of 2 instances in the last 2-3 years where knives have been involved.
16: A few days after the latest knife incident, a large amount of blood was found on the floor of the local post office after hours. Rumors circulated locally that there had been a stabbing. Michael says this is not true. Someone suffered a medical emergency.
17: There was no stabbing. There was no criminal element at all.
16: This story was held until the suspect retained legal representation, which took several weeks. The suspect's attorney did not respond to a request for comment. Skagway Police Chief Jerry Reddick declined to comment on the ongoing investigation. In Skagway, I'm Melinda Munson.
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0: police response. But Ainu Bemben says when people need more than a call or a quick visit, there aren't a lot of treatment options. There are some residential and walk-in programs in the city, but she says not enough. That'll change this fall when two places open that are meant to rapidly stabilize people in mental health or substance use crises. She says once those crisis stabilization centers are open, response teams will have a place to take people that can actually meet their needs.
1: I'm hoping we're going to see a lot of people who maybe for years haven't been able to engage with care and get back to a life that is healthier and safer for them, where they're more connected to their family, where they can maintain their housing and not be in crisis all the time.
0: Ainu Bemben says she expects South Central Foundation Center to open by this fall and Providence's Stabilization Center to open by the end of the year. In Anchorage, I'm Hannah Floor.
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2: An Oregon man died near Ketchikan after getting lost on a hike and apparently falling off a cliff, according to Alaska State Troopers. Searchers found the man, believed to be 49-year-old Portland resident Heath Didier, early Monday after he had gotten lost near the Deer Mountain Trail on Sunday. Troopers say Didier sent an alert Sunday night using a locator beacon with messaging capabilities, saying he was lost, cold and wet, and did not have water, food, or proper clothing. Troopers lost contact with Didier, and a subsequent search by the Ketchikan Volunteer Rescue Squad was unsuccessful. Volunteers in a helicopter resumed searching Monday morning and found a man believed to be Didier dead and partially submerged in water at the bottom of a cliff. A trooper spokesperson told the Anchorage Daily News that Didier appeared to have fallen off the cliff, which was about 400 yards from the intersection of two trails. Jerry Kiefer with the Ketchikan Volunteer Rescue Squad urged hikers to be cautious about going off trails and to be prepared to be outside overnight.
6: The trip took longer than he anticipated. 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
3: Obsession might have crept up on the box office, but Backrooms took off like a rocket. It made $80 million its first weekend. And again, it's huge with young people.
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6: You've heard of too big to fail? 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
6: PJM Interconnection LLC is the country's largest electric grid operator, serving 13 states plus DC. With the surge of demand from AI data centers, PJM is struggling to keep up, bringing scrutiny from the Federal Energy Regulatory Commission, which questioned whether PJM is just too big to function. The FERC meets next month to consider several reforms. To explain the situation, we asked Ethan Howland, senior reporter at Utility Dive.
8: The way I look at it right now, just the U.S. in general is dealing with two sort of issues at the same time. And PJM is sort of at the epicenter of this, and that is electricity prices have been going up, especially in PJM. So there's an affordability issue. And at the same time, data centers and AI companies wanting to build these huge data centers that use vast amounts of electricity. You know, a large data center can use as much electricity as a small city. And those two issues have really hit the PJM states and PJM in the last, I'd say, 2 years.
6: What kinds of challenges is this surge of demand from new data centers causing for PJM?
8: The biggest challenge is just making sure that there's enough electricity available. For years, most of the United States and the PJM region has experienced basically minimal growth in electric demand. All of a sudden, again, roughly in the last 2 years, the rise of AI, the demand forecasts, like looking ahead, if these data centers get built, we're going to need a lot more electricity. And the process for adding new power plants got bogged down, And so they kind of paused their process about 3 or 4 years ago, and they worked with stakeholders to reform. What that meant was nothing was getting built in the PJM region over the last roughly 4 years, and the pipeline for bringing it online had been shut down.
6: PJM is the largest grid operator in the country, but are we seeing a similar dynamic play out in other regions?
8: We're seeing similar things where, well, there are two grid operators that cover the central United States. So one of the things they've been doing is trying to fast track power plants that could come online quickly. They're trying to make their interconnection processes work more smoothly. So those are probably the main things that they've been trying to do.
6: That's Ethan Howland, senior reporter at Utility Dive. Nicholas Guiong produced this episode. I'm Megan McCarty-Carino, and that's Marketplace Tech. This is APM.
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10: Okay, Natalie, what time is it?
4: It's 8:36, I want to say, in the morning, to be clear. We're going to see Obsession, which is going to be scary.
10: So, you're somebody who's reported on, like, cartels.
4: Yes, yeah.
10: Where are you at on nervousness?
4: I'm terrified. This is different.
11: From the New York Times, I'm Natalie Kitroev. This is The Daily. For years, Hollywood's been trying to solve an existential problem: how to get young people to go to the movies. And then this summer, it happened at an unthinkable scale, thanks to two low-budget horror films made by 20-something directors, which drove Gen Z to the theaters in such high numbers that I had to go to the movies to find out what was behind it.
4: I'm gonna get so much food. I'm gonna stress eat everything in this theater.
11: Today, my colleague Kyle Buchanan explains what younger audiences saw in these films and how they've energized an entire industry.
12: It's Tuesday, June 16th.
4: I literally don't know why I agreed to do this. We should have gotten Michael to do this.
10: Hello.
4: Kyle, I'm really excited to have this conversation, in part because I need therapy after watching both of these movies. We are here because something crazy is happening at the box office right now. And this is your world. This is your beat. Tell me what is going on.
3: Something crazy is happening, and it's still happening. We have two movies, Obsession and Backrooms, that are such runaway successes that they basically shocked the industry. They were made for almost no money by young people who got their start on YouTube way, way, way outside the Hollywood studio system. And now here they are, beating Hollywood at their own game. You have the film Obsession, which is defying gravity at the box office from week to week in ways that have never been done before. And then you also have Backrooms, which became the highest grossing movie ever released by the studio A24 in the space of just 10 days. This is the studio that released films like Everything Everywhere All at Once and Marty Supreme, and Backrooms lapped them like it was nothing. But it's not just that these films are making money, it's also who's going to see them. These are huge, huge hits with Gen Z. And talking to people in Hollywood, executives, producers, directors, all sorts of people over the last several years, the number one anxiety I keep hearing is, how do we get young people to care about the movies? And, you know, these films are on track to make hundreds of millions of dollars. Like, to put that into perspective, this is all happening at the same time as the first Star Wars film in 7 years, The Mandalorian and Grogu, is out in theaters. And these two movies are making basically the exact same amount of money. They cost virtually nothing compared to Star Wars, obviously. And I think what they're proving is young audiences don't want their parents' franchise hand-me-downs. They want a sense of investment in these movies. And if you can make it feel like an event to them, they absolutely will go.
11: Okay. So with that as our premise, help me understand how and why this is happening. And we should both acknowledge we are not Gen Z. I'm a millennial. I'm just living in their world. And so I do need to understand this. Let's start with the first one to come out, Obsession. Just lay out what this movie is about.
3: So this is a horror movie, but it kind of almost starts like a date movie.
13: You ever actually like flirted with Nikki?
3: It's about a young man in his 20s. He has a crush on his best female friend, and he can't quite tell if that crush is reciprocated.
14: Nikki, wait.
15: I was gonna ask you,
14: What?
15: I lost my train of thought.
3: And instead of simply summoning the courage to find out, he makes a wish on a toy that he finds in a novelty store, and that wish is that his friend will be as obsessed with him as he is with her.
15: I wish Nikki Freeman loved me more than anyone in the entire world.
3: And unfortunately, he gets that wish times a million.
16: I love you so much.
3: Because she becomes so obsessed with him that her fervor is unnerving.
17: We are having a nice day.
15: We are.
3: And anybody who threatens to get in the way of what she perceives to be their love is in real danger.
15: I love you.
11: And we're going to get to why those themes resonate, but I'd imagine a big part of why this film has connected with young audiences is that the guy who made it, who wrote it and directed it, is himself in his 20s.
3: Exactly, yeah. Curry Barker, the writer and director, he's just 26, so it makes sense that he's making a film that speaks directly to young audiences, and he got his start on YouTube, where that generation lives. He made this film, Obsession, independently for just $750,000, and I'm telling you that to put its massive success into some perspective, because at this point, after this last weekend, it just crossed $265 million at the global box office, which is more than 300 times that original budget.
11: Wow.
3: So the big question that everybody in Hollywood is asking, why? And it isn't just that the movie is effective as a horror film, though it is. I think a lot of it has to do with the fact that it is grappling with, you know, Gen Z mores, the things that this younger generation is obsessed with, ideas of consent and fear about relationships, anxiety over whether people like you or not. It doesn't do that in a didactic way. That's all just underneath the surface. And it means that you can go see this film with your friends or talk about it with them on social media, and people are going to have different interpretations.
11: Okay. Talk about how this film is being consumed, because there is such a high demand to see it in the theater.
3: Well, I think that's part of the reason why, even in this nobody knows anything era of Hollywood movie making, horror still continues to do well, especially with young audiences. There really isn't anything like that feeling of being with an audience, feeling them get scared and feeling them react. However, the audience for Gen Z is not simply who's in the theater with them. It's who's online with them.
18: Come with me and my friend Kieran to watch Obsession.
19: I know nothing about this movie besides it's scary and that it's apparently good.
20: Because everyone's giving mixed reviews, so come see it with us and we're going to give you our opinions at the end.
3: There's the before I saw Obsession, after I saw Obsession meme.
20: Okay, what'd you think?
3: There's new ways of feeling like you have to be part of that sort of thing. And I think that's why Obsession is continuing to defy box office gravity, because nobody wants to feel left out of this conversation. This is a movie that really rewards being seen multiple times because there's additional layers to dig into. It kind of reminds me of, have you ever heard of the term corn plating?
11: I have not. Introduce me to that term, Kyle.
3: So this is a term that was invented by the animated film Encanto, oddly enough. And it refers to that point where you're so far into the discourse of a movie that people can't stop talking about that basically no detail becomes too small for the internet to dig into. And they call it corn plating because there was this meme of somebody posting the image of a secondary character from Encanto and saying, I never realized that she was holding a plate of corn in this scene.
17: Okay.
21: Bear killed his cat in hopes to gain sympathy from Nikki because he is a covert narcissist. Let me explain.
3: There are people who are suggesting that maybe our lead character is possessed by the spirit of his dead cat.
13: So I don't think something jumps into Nikki's body. I think she's split into two. Just
3: like this. There are people that are analyzing the strange possessed movements of our female lead.
22: And immediately as a writer, I was like, no, absolutely not. Like, they are technically not the same thing. They are not the same genre because romance as a genre.
3: They want to dig into the lore of a movie. And if they can put forth a compelling enough through line in a YouTube video, they themselves might be able to draft off the success of the film.
11: So basically what you're saying is that the themes in this movie and the way that it was consumed created so much discourse around the film itself that it immediately generated this very particular Gen Z cultural moment and therefore drove ticket sales.
3: It did, and this is a Gen Z cultural moment at the box office, the likes of which we've never seen before. And you could be forgiven for thinking we might not see it again because it's so unique. And yet, 2 weeks later, lightning struck again. Another Gen Z movie defied box office records.
17: We'll be right back.
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11: This is The Daily. I'm Natalie Kitroev. Back to my conversation with Kyle Buchanan on how two low-budget horror films made by 20-something directors drove Gen Z to the theaters this summer at an unthinkable scale. Okay, Kyle. Let's talk about the second Gen Z hit, Backrooms. I also saw it, and it also scared me a lot. What do we need to know about it?
3: Obsession might have crept up on the box office, but Backrooms took off like a rocket. It made $80 million its first weekend. And again, it's huge with young people. Look, virtually the entire opening weekend audience was under 35.
24: I found something.
3: It's another horror movie, and it's about people who get trapped in this sort of liminal space universe.
24: I found a place.
3: These hallways that go on forever and are governed by some sort of unknowable dream logic.
25: Well, I've been there every night since I found the place, and I still barely scratched the surface. I just take it slow.
3: You'll see strange things, sometimes strange figures, but also just kind of like sickly yellow wallpaper vibes. Uh-huh. It has this feeling of walking to the break room in a terrible job and never, ever getting there.
26: Oh my God. Pull me up. What do you see?
3: And it makes sense that it's connecting with young people because it was made by one. It was made by a 20-year-old director. The youngest director by far to ever top the box office. And the craziest part is he was actually only 17 when he was signed by A24 to make this movie.
11: It's just hard to actually believe. You spent a lot of time with him, Kyle. Just tell us his story.
3: Much as I'd actually like to sit down, this Wii menu music I think is going to interfere with the recording. So maybe we find a different perch or walk a little
0: more.
3: Okay, great. Yeah, his name is Kane Parsons, and of course, before I met him, I wondered, who could this guy possibly be? You know, you might imagine some young cinephile who's eager to get into the Criterion closet and give you his Letterboxd top four. And what I found is someone quite different from that.
0: Yeah, I would love to work in games, like, at some point. I don't know when, like, it's probably not right.
3: This is somebody who, honestly, as he'll tell you, didn't watch a lot of films growing up. His approach is much more motivated by video games like Portal and Half-Life. I found him to be incredibly unpretentious, very thoughtful, very solid feeling. And I could absolutely see why people would be willing to follow this young man into battle. In a lot of ways, he's self-taught.
0: But then by 2020 hit, I, you know, during the pandemic, during like online classes, I was able to have my screen split and be just playing around.
3: You know, he came up on YouTube. His film school was essentially YouTube tutorials. His feedback from fellow students was more like comments on YouTube and comments on Discord. And you can quibble with whether that's an acceptable substitute for an actual film school, but you can't beat the free tuition.
0: And then so I, you know, started trying to figure out how to do 3D and After Effects, and Blender wasn't quite on my radar at the time.
3: So he taught himself how to use Blender, which is a free visual effects software, and he made his original short, Backrooms, found footage, which ended up getting, I think it's now at 80 million views. And also, he was basing this web series on something that had already gone viral. It's called a creepypasta, basically a scary meme that the internet finds and builds upon, sort of like a collective creative writing project, or maybe like the online version of telling spooky stories around a campfire. There's an original Backrooms image that got posted on 4chan of this decrepit department store. It's got creepy yellow fluorescent lighting. It feels run down in that kind of abandoned mall kind of way.
2: Mm-hmm.
3: And people would write sort of short stories that were based on this image, imagining what might be just down the hallway if there's something even more terrifying. So what Kane Parsons did is he was inspired by the lore that had already been created, but he made his own offshoot.
6: Hello? Is someone there?
3: Found footage of a guy being lost in the back rooms, but what's really startling when you watch this is not just how, you know, smartly made it is, it's the fact that it was made by one person, that he did all of these special effects, that he made this location in this free software. These are special effects made by a teenager that outclass almost everything that we see on big screens these days.
11: So Parsons is adapting IP in a sense. I mean, maybe not in the traditional sense, but this Backrooms story is something that Gen Z is already iterating on and engaging with.
3: Yeah, and he continued to iterate on it long before he made this film. He made a few dozen installments of his Backroom series for YouTube that has recurring characters, an eerie corporation that gets involved. And what really impressed me and surprised me, to be honest, is that he was perfectly happy there. The idea of making a movie, you know, though he wasn't opposed to it, wasn't the be-all, end-all goal. You know, as he told me, he got a perfectly adequate level of creative satisfaction and financial compensation from staying on YouTube.
11: So why did he decide to make this a feature film then?
3: Well, at first he didn't want to. He was extremely skeptical, even when he was getting all of these amazing offers within weeks of posting his first video, because he'd seen it before.
0: I came to drive this. This is something that I cared about, like, supremely, of like, you know, making sure that it doesn't get away from, you know, its origins, and it doesn't become like American Horror Stories did
3: right.
0: A Backrooms episode, and it's
3: did they?
0: Yeah, and it's everything that like it shouldn't be.
3: Right.
0: It's, like, it fundamentally fails.
3: Uh-huh. He had seen out-of-touch Hollywood producers take something that got big on the internet and in the big screen translation, lose everything about it that made it appealing to his generation.
0: There needs to be a respect to the material that already exists and the respect to the people online who are already there for the material and the understanding that it's you know, there's an elevated aspect to it beyond just, like, turning it into a slasher haunted house, like, flick, which, you know...
3: So he really resisted for a long time. It took the right arrangement of people, including A24, which is probably the most youth-focused studio there is. But also, Kane had his own idea of how he wanted to approach this. He didn't want this to be an adaptation or a remake. He considers this to be a supersized installment of the series that he already had going on for years. And that's exactly what he's made. And because of the success of it, I presume that we're going to see a lot more from this series going forward.
2: And do you think that what has been so compelling about this movie is that a bunch of young people basically are excited to see something that they watched on YouTube for a really long time on the big screen? Is it just that?
3: I think that's a large part of it. I think he speaks in a visual language that a lot of young people recognize from video games, especially first-person shooters. These really prolonged takes, that anxiety over what might be just around the corner of a very long hallway. But also, there's a lot of other ways that you can parse this, if you allow me to cornplate a little bit.
2: Mm-hmm. Please.
3: I think that there's a creeping fear of, you know, AI simulating us in ways that don't actually resemble what the human mind produces. Parsons been not shy about his perspective on AI during this press tour. He said that if he could stop generative AI with the snap of his fingers, he would do so. And you see that in the back rooms, where whatever this, you know, little pocket universe is doing, it just doesn't feel quite right. It feels like somebody who's trying to get us and doing us wrong.
2: Just a step back, Kyle, what should we make of these two huge successes? I could see the argument that, you know, maybe this is just a flash in the pan and we should not read too much into it, you know, from an industry perspective. But is it indicative of some broader shift in the consumer behavior of Gen Z when it comes to the movies, when it comes to the theaters?
3: I think it absolutely is. And it's undeniable based on the strength of these two movies. It proves that young people do want to go to the movie theater. You just have to give them a reason. Both Obsessions and Backrooms, they're these really sharp, provocative visions from young and talented filmmakers. They definitely could not have been made by Hollywood's old guard. And I think that's the big lesson to draw from here. Because the enormous, staggering, record-breaking popularity of these movies suggests that this is something these audiences have been waiting for.
2: Well, Kyle, thank you so much.
3: Thank you for having me, Natalie, and I hope having to see these two movies didn't traumatize you too terribly.
2: Not too bad.
11: Kyle Buchanan is a pop culture reporter and the award season columnist for the New York Times.
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11: 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That's it for The Daily. I'm Natalie Kitroev. 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

Charles Ives was 19 years old when he started playing the organ at Center Church in New Haven, Connecticut. It wasn't too long before he got tired of playing the same old hymns in the same old way, so he started to change things up. He usually left the melody intact, but his harmonies could be very different from what folks were used to. Yep, some church members complained. But the pastor said he figured that God himself must get tired of hearing the same things and might even enjoy a bit of dissonance. From APM, American Public Media, this is Performance Today. I'm Valerie Kaler. The church-sanctioned dissonance of Charles Ives Quartet No. 1, on the way this hour. Also ahead, Beethoven's variations on a theme from Mozart's Magic Flute. He actually wrote two sets of variations from that opera. We'll hear the second, based on Papageno and Pamina's duet, played by cellist Christopher Costanza and pianist Anne-Marie McDermott. Here's Anne-Marie McDermott solo with music by Prokofiev, his Sonata No. 6, written in 1940. We'll hear the Allegretto, the second movement.

Pianist Anne-Marie McDermott there with a recording of Prokofiev's Piano Sonata No. 6. We heard the second movement and Allegretto. More from Anne-Marie McDermott in just a second, a Beethoven duet with cellist Christopher Costanza. From APM, American Public Media, this is Performance Today. I'm Valerie Kaler. So glad to have you along for today's adventures and discoveries. In Beethoven's day, part of a composer's bread and butter was responding to popular culture. Beethoven obviously spent a lot of time upending musical norms, creating entirely original compositions, and pushing the boundaries of established forms like the string quartet and the symphony. But he also knew the value of riffing off a good melody. Not just the artistic exercise of it, but the actual financial value. If everyone's already walking around town whistling tunes from the latest opera, why not use those tunes as a springboard for a set of variations, and then sell the sheet music? Beethoven often mined Mozart operas for this purpose, wrote sets of variations on tunes from The Marriage of Figaro and Don Giovanni, and two from The Magic Flute. The second set of variations, based on Papageno and Pamina's duet, by Mannern welcher Liebe fühlen, a man who feels love. Beethoven explores all the emotions in his seven variations, but he introduces the theme so simply, so sweetly, single lines complementing each other in a tender duet. Cellist Christopher Costanza and pianist Anne-Marie McDermott gave this performance at Tippett Rise in Fishtail, Montana.

A duet between the birdcatcher Papageno and Princess Pamina. By Mannern, Welscher, Liebe Fühlen, a man who feels love. Beethoven's seven variations on a theme from Mozart's Magic Flute, with cellist Christopher Costanza and pianist Anne-Marie McDermott. They gave that performance in the Olivier Music Barn at the Tippett Rise Art Center in Fishtail, Montana. In a moment, chalk one up for artistic freedom. 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

A piece of chalk. Dreams of drawing fantastical art, gardens, majestic castles, the roaring sea. Instead, she's forced into the monotony of a school day. On the blackboard, she writes numbers, words, geometric shapes. As the chalk gets smaller and smaller, she starts to lose hope that she'll ever get the chance to draw the sun. Chalk eventually becomes too small to use in the classroom and gets thrown away. She ends up in total darkness, thinks she's dead. But wait, she's actually in the pocket of a young boy. He takes her into the light and uses her to draw not boring school stuff. Can it be? Castles, gardens, and yes, those sunny seascapes. The chalk is in such a state of bliss, she doesn't even realize that she's disintegrating as she finally illustrates her heart's desires. That's the story behind this fairy tale poem for orchestra, written in 1971 by Sofia Gubaidulina, who felt a deep connection to the chalk's point of view. More on that after we hear the music. Conductor Andras Poga and the Prague Radio Symphony Orchestra in concert in Prague.

a piece of chalk finally liberated from the restrictive environment of the classroom lives out her final moments blissfully illustrating castles, gardens, and sunny seascapes. The Fairy Tale Poem by Tatar Russian composer Sofia Gubaidulina. Andras Poga led the Prague Radio Symphony Orchestra at Dvorak Hall in Prague. Sofia Gubaidulina says she felt a deep personal relationship with that fairy tale poem about the chalk breaking free from creative restrictions. Many of her works went against Soviet dogma, and she was blacklisted for much of her life. She openly incorporated religious concepts and played with microchromatic tunings, even when those were branded irresponsible by Soviet critics and officials who wanted more optimistic music. Although her music was out of favor, she wasn't allowed to leave the Soviet Union. She was watched by the KGB, her home was searched, and at one point she was physically assaulted in an event she connected to the state's disapproval of her. And yet, she felt that being blacklisted actually gave her a bit of artistic freedom because she could follow her heart. She had artistic support from Shostakovich and Arvo Pärt. Once her music was literally smuggled into Germany in the early 1980s, she received a wider audience abroad. After the collapse of the Soviet Union, Gubaidulina was finally able to move to Germany, where she lived and composed for the rest of her life, 93 years old when she died in March of 2025. In a moment, even God enjoys some dissonance now and then.

Charles Ives was 19 when he started playing organ at Center Church in New Haven, Connecticut. Wasn't too long before he got tired of playing the same old hymns in the same old way. So he started to change things up. Mostly left the melodies intact, but his harmonies could be very different from what folks were used to. Some members of the church complained, but the pastor gave this advice to young Charles Ives. He said, "Never you mind what the ladies' committee says. My opinion is that God must get awfully tired of hearing the same thing over and over again. And in his all-embracing wisdom, he could certainly embrace a dissonance, might positively enjoy one now and then." Charles Ives was reassured by that. And when he was asked to write music for a big revival meeting, he took some more creative liberties with those beloved tunes from the hymnal. He mashed a few hymns together, sprinkled in some tasty dissonance and edgy rhythms for good measure. The music he wrote for that revival became his string quartet number one. Let's hear those hymns that got the Ives treatment with the Pacifica Quartet in concert in Syracuse, New York.

String Quartet Number 1, subtitled From the Salvation Army by Charles Ives. Pacifica Quartet gave that concert in Syracuse, New York, presented by the Syracuse Friends of Chamber Music. 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I'm Valerie Kaler. 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

Well, hello and welcome. You're listening to KHNS, Haines, Skagway, and Klukwan. It's 8 o'clock. It's time for Allegro Monotropo. This is our weekly classical music show. My name is Angie, and we're here until 10 o'clock. So let's get all of the important information out of the way first, and then we'll get to our music. So this is our Earth, Air, and Water report for Tuesday, June 16th, 2026. Let's see, highway conditions, Alaska Highway, Klondike Highway, Haines Highway, bare roads all around, possibly foggy through BC. Single lane between 20 and 25 mile, 5:30 a.m. to 5:30 p.m. Monday through Saturday with flaggers and pilot cars. Expect delays. Today's ferry's been and gone. So tonight's later ferry, we had the Kennecott tonight. It is arriving in Haines at 8:30 p.m. and departing Haines at 10:30 p.m. bound for Juneau and Point South. The Kennecott is not stopping in Skagway tonight. Let's see, we've got a low tide coming up at 8:52 p.m., 2.4 feet. There's a high at 2:51 a.m. tomorrow, 19.4 feet. And a low at 9:28 a.m., minus 4.1 feet. 18 hours and 33 minutes of daylight today. Tonight, sunset, 10:19 p.m. Tomorrow, sunrise, 3:46 a.m. Still gaining 1 minute of daylight tomorrow, but not for long. We are definitely in the home stretch here towards solstice. In local weather tonight, Skagway area, cloudy, chance of showers, lows in the upper 40s. Tomorrow, cloudy, chance of showers, highs 57 to 63, lows in the upper 40s. And for Thursday, cloudy, slight chance of showers, highs in the upper 60s, lows in the low 50s. For Haines, Deschutes, Klukwan, and the Chilkat Valley tonight, mostly cloudy, chance of showers. Excuse me. Oh. I've had this yawn just working its way up, and we needed to stop for that. Okay. Tonight in Haines, mostly cloudy, chance of showers, lows in the upper 40s. Tomorrow, cloudy, chance of showers, highs in the upper 50s, lows in the upper 40s. And for Thursday, mostly cloudy, slight chance of showers, highs 60 to 66, lows in the upper 40s. And you know, it hasn't rained that much, and we need it, so I, for one, am not complaining. In the marine forecast, onshore flow and shower potential continue through midweek. Weak high pressure builds over the Gulf on Thursday with overall calm conditions. In local waters tonight, south wind 25 knots, decreasing to 15 knots late, seas 4 feet. Tomorrow, south wind 15 knots, shifting southeast in the evening, becoming light late, seas 2 feet or less. And Thursday, south wind 10 knots, seas 2 feet or less. That's what's going on outdoors. Indoors, it is listener personal time. And I normally do ask you to listen up, but there's nothing much to listen to. Once again, the board is clear. We have solved all of your problems. So those of you waiting in line with new problems for us to solve, you can send us your listener personals by calling 766-2020 or 983-2853. 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Or if you go to khns.org, click on the listener submission link and it'll tell you what to do. And any that accumulate before tomorrow morning will next be heard on sound waves at 8:35.

keyboard player performing at the imperial court as a child. The poet and librettist Pietro Metastasio was a family friend and arranged for her to have music lessons and composition lessons when she was older. Upstairs in their apartment building, because all these families lived in the same apartment building, upstairs from the Martinez family and from Metastasio lived a starving young musician named Joseph Haydn, with whom she stayed lifelong friends. I think he may have been her first piano teacher. He was one of her music teachers. Now, downstairs from everybody lived the Dowager Princess of the Esterházy family, who would later employ Haydn for most of his career. Who needs social media? Just engage with your neighbors occasionally, folks. Metastasio also made sure that Martinez got an excellent non-musical education as well, and she spoke four languages. She composed largely for voice, including four masses and two oratorios. Right now, let's listen to one of her keyboard pieces, the keyboard sonata in E major. It dates to 1763. It's an early piece. Here is pianist Sarah Hagen, who played the Chilcat Center some years ago. This is a recording from 2019. The keyboard sonata in E major, music of Mariana Martinez.

That was music of Mariana Martinez. That was her sonata in E major. We will get back to Mariana Martinez in the second hour of the show, but meanwhile, we're going to settle in for a bit. I recommend a nice glass of wine with this next piece. Maurice Ravel was born in France in 1875 and lived until 1937. We know him best for his piano music, but tonight we're here for the long haul with a ballet. The story of Daphnis and Chloe, the goatherd and the shepherdess, comes to us from the ancient Greeks. In 1909, Ravel adapted it for a ballet. It lasts about an hour. It's in three acts. So, what happens in this ballet? Act one, we start off with a group of young men and women bringing gifts to a shrine of Pan and three nymphs. There is some good-natured dancing and flirting all around, centered on Daphnis and Chloe. As everyone starts to leave, pirates rush in and Chloe is kidnapped. The nymphs of the shrine come to help Daphnis. Act two, Chloe is captive in the pirate camp and the pirate captain makes her dance for the guys. And no, I don't know if dance is a euphemism here or if pirates were just nicer in those days. Just as Chloe is starting to fall into despair and the pirate captain is starting to lick his chops, Pan and his satyrs come crashing in to save the day. Then Act 3, the next morning, Chloe is returned to Daphnis. No, I don't know why it took all night. And they dance at the shrine for Pan and the nymphs. It ends with all their friends dancing in for a bacchanal. And this dancing in was apparently not so easy for the dancers. Ravel liked to play around with his meters, and I don't think these dancers had had much experience with syncopation and five-eighths time and stuff like that. Here is the Seattle Symphony and Chorale, led by Gerard Schwartz, in a recording from 1991, Daphnis and Chloe, music of Maurice Ravel.

How's that? That was Daphnis and Chloe by Ravel, and you heard that right here on KHNS, Haynes, Skagway, and Klukwan. You're listening to Allegro Manon Tropo. My name is Angie. We're here until 10 o'clock. So, let's spend a little more time with Mariana Martinez. She was well known in her time. Her name just hasn't come down to us that much. She was a singer and a voice teacher. She ran music salons, and she knew everybody, of Haydn and Mozart included. She and her sister took care of Pietro Metastasio in his old age, Metastasio being her father's friend, who arranged for her education and later promoted her work and introduced her to all these people in broader society. Turns out when he died, he had a fortune. He left most of it to these two women. Excuse me. And that allowed Mariana to compose full time. Her keyboard sonata in A major dates to 1765, again, a work of her 20s. And here again is pianist Sarah Hagen, the sonata in A major, music of Mariana Martinez.

And that was More Music of Mariana Martinez. That was her keyboard sonata in A major. And somewhere I have notes, so I don't actually have to babble aimlessly. I do write this stuff down, believe it or not, which is hard to believe sometimes. Ah, yes. A couple of weeks ago, we heard music of Henry Purcell, so let's go back in time and hear some more. Purcell was born in Westminster, probably, in 1659, probably. He died in 1695, definitely. He wrote a huge amount of music for the stage, so here is a suite of music from a comedy called The Old Bachelor. And, Raymond Leppard leads the English Chamber Orchestra in a recording from 1981. You know, I know we've heard these here before, but I'm really fond of these. This is the suite from The Old Bachelor, music of Henry Purcell.

That was some music of Henry Purcell. That was a suite of music from his music for the comedy The Old Bachelor. And I guess that brings us to the home stretch here. So for the next almost 10 minutes or so, we're going to go to the 13th century. And you know what that means? That means Anonymous Four. The 13th century was the time of an explosion in cathedral building, and so many of them were dedicated to the Virgin Mary. This was, you want a history lesson here, this was the English Warm Period, a period of a warmer climate, a much easier life, and people actually could afford to put time into doing things like building cathedrals. So, music from 13th century France, from the medieval warm period. Here is Anonymous Four to take us to the end of the show.

That's Anonymous Four in the background, giving us some hymns to the Virgin Mary from 13th century France. And I want to thank you for spending part of this rather nice Tuesday evening with me. You've been listening to Allegro Mon Antropo. We do this every Tuesday night. My name is Angie. And meanwhile, stick around. We've got Millennium of Music coming up, followed by Early Music Now, followed by 2 hours of the Chicago Symphony Orchestra to help us all sleep. And by the way, our annual membership drive is coming up. I think it's in 3 weeks. It's in July. And that Tuesday night, as always, open invitation. If anyone would like to come in and sit with me during the show, for even for a part of it, we can talk music stuff and have a music salon right here on KHNS. Haynes, Skagway, and Cluck One. Good night, everyone.

0: That remarkable song by Orlando Gibbons is called The Song of Angels. It happens to be the title track, which is always a wonderful idea, from the latest release by one of our friends and frequent guests. That would be Susie Digby of the wonderful Aura Singers. Right here on Millennium of Music, I'm Robert Aubrey Davis, and Susie, it's always an absolute joy to have you back with us and to bring your latest project. It's very exciting.
1: Thank you, Robert. It's an absolute joy to be back with you.
0: Because of the 1625 thing, where there were a bunch of commemorative recordings, almost all of which were about John Dowland. And oddly enough, Orlando Gibbons is such a remarkable and kind of poignant figure, because he was a very young man when Queen Elizabeth died and then had to be through this James era for so long. I find that a fascinating story. One of these characters like Tompkins, so I think his heart broke. So many people's hearts broke when Queen Elizabeth died anyway. You get that feeling, and there's a sense of that with Gibbons.
1: Well, Gibbons has emerged as my very favorite English Renaissance composer. And doing this recording was a revelation, because we recorded all 10 full anthems, and the lesser known ones were really a revelation as we got deeper and deeper into them with the singers. And one of the singers remarked, he's like the Mozart of the Renaissance. There isn't a spare note. The form is perfection. Really the most astonishingly brilliant composer.
0: Let's just start with one of the most famous, of course, which is Hosanna to the Son of David. We'll kind of run along, and then we'll talk a little bit about your ongoing and incomparable project of commissioning responses and meditations on these pieces in just a little bit. The recording Songs of Angels, music of Orlando Gibbons with the Aura Singers and our guest, Susie Digby.

The Songs of Angels, what a lovely recording. That is the Aura Singers and Susie Digby, our guests this week on Millennium of Music. I'm Robert Aubrey Davis.

0: I'm Robert Aubrey Davis. We should probably stop down very quickly, Susie, and note that you have an excellent new label, Orchid Classics, with this project. Have you signed a 10-year, 40-album deal?
1: We are certainly thinking in the long term, and we have some very exciting projects lined up over the following years.
0: I'm thrilled about that concept as well. The recording is called Songs of Angels, and we're hearing part two of music of the wonderful Orlando Gibbons with our friend Susie Digby and the Aura Singers.

Well, the recording is called Songs with Angels. We're going to come to something quite remarkable in just a moment. That is the Aura Singers and Susie Digby, our guests this week, right here on Millennium of Music. I'm Robert Aubrey Davis.

0: I'm Robert Aubrey Davis. Well, one of the nifty things that you do so many nifty things anyway, but you take these song settings and you have Harry Baker, who is sort of, I guess, a jazz pianist, perhaps. I'm not really clear.
1: Yes, he's a jazz pianist and jazz composer.
0: The oddity is, one thing we learned over the eons is that early music and jazz connect. There are a number of jazz people who've worked with early musicians over the years and done some spectacular work. And then James Weeks's settings, they're called songs. They're sacred in so many ways, but they kind of cross borders.
1: Yes, they do, don't they? Both with the sort of hymn-like quality and also the poetry. The album is structured so that we fit in all 10 Gibbons anthems, and then we intersperse the 5 or 7, including the Weeks arrangements, of these songs. We didn't know if it would work, to be frank, until we finally heard the first edit, and it really does work. It was quite brave, I think, to try this, because I don't think anyone's done it. This sort of jazz-inflected arrangement. But I think that Harry Baker has done them with such integrity and subtlety, and the text and the nature of Gibbons' writing is so well exemplified and characterized in these arrangements.

0: these songs of Orlando Gibbons and these wonderful settings with Harry Baker and then James Weeks. The recording's called Songs of Angels. Susie, before we let you drift off and go back to your next project, a couple of things. First, Harry Baker, you know, is young, and that's something else you do is you've worked with composers over the entire stretch, but you also have championed young people over these decades, which is important.
1: We spend a lot of time and effort in accessing potential talent in our state secondary schools. So we've got a young composers training program and competition and a graduate composers showcase. And we've had hundreds and hundreds of applications. And some of our young composers have gone on to become really quite in demand as choral composers. So it's working.
0: You're always doing something new. Of course, you have your fabulous concert series coming, but what sort of recording projects, since we've sort of talked about the new relationship with Orchid Classics?
1: We're going to be doing a Guerrero recording with some commissioned reflections, Palestrina recording, and quite excitingly, we have commissioned Jonathan Dove to write The Young Person's Guide to the Choir, which will be a companion piece to The Young Person's Guide to the Orchestra. Quite a broad spectrum of works that we're going to be making albums of.
0: Can you promise to bring everything back to us and share it with all of our audience?
1: I would be absolutely honored and delighted, Robert.
0: Well, this is, of course, our friend Susie Digby. For complete information about not just Songs of Angels, but of all of Susie's work, simply go to our website, millenniumofmusic.com. We're always very gratified when you do. Our technical director is Christopher Drummond, and for the program, this has been your producer and host. I'm Robert Aubrey Davis.

Welcome to Early Music Now. Today's show is called Just a Monk in Love, and we're hearing love songs from the 14th century by the Monk of Salzburg and Guillaume de Machaut, including performances by duo Ensle Lamprecht and Gothic Voices. I'm Sarah Schneider, delighted you could tune in today. Let's get started with some music by an enigmatic composer who was writing music and poetry towards the end of the 14th century, who was known only as the Monk of Salzburg. His links to the court of the Archbishop of Salzburg, Pilgrim II, are well documented. He wrote sacred songs and a passion set to music, but today we're going to be hearing some of his secular love songs, performed by duo Ensle Lamprecht. Let's start with an instrumental arrangement of Dem Allerliebsten Schönstens Weib.

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We're listening to tracks from a recording released in 2022 by duo Ensley Lamprecht called The Anonymous Lover, love songs by the monk of Salzburg from the late 14th century. Our performers include Anne Suse Ensley playing recorders, percussionist and singer Philippe Lamprecht, and Susanna Ansorg playing medieval fiddle and rebec. Thanks for joining me for Early Music Now. I'm Sarah Schneider. The monk of Salzburg was mysterious, but very popular. His works can be found in more than 90 manuscripts, and it's easy to understand why. His unique melodies and sensuous poetry make for a wonderful listening experience. Duo Ensley Lamprecht presents this music using a variety of instruments, including organetto, dulcimer, Celtic harp, and an instrument I was unfamiliar with, a kind of xylophone called a straw fiddle. We'll hear it now in an arrangement of Traut allerliebstes Fräulein Zart.

Selections from The Anonymous Lover with music by the Monk of Salzburg, performed by duo Ensle Lamprecht here on Early Music Now. I'm Sarah Schneider. Thanks for being here today. The life story of the Monk of Salzburg is still shrouded in mystery, but Guillaume de Machaut's biography is fairly well documented. He was born around the year 1300 in Reims in northern France, which at that time was a thriving city of about 20,000. The composer spent his life in the service of the church, where he eventually rose to the rank of canon. This allowed him the freedom to exercise his other calling, poetry. His influence can be seen in the poems of Jean Froissart, Geoffrey Chaucer, and Christine de Pizan. His religious calling didn't stop him from writing passionate texts about earthly love, as we'll see. I'll start this set with Lady From Whom Comes All My Joy. The lover in the text lives in the hope of seeing his beloved and writes, "This sweet hope keeps me alive and sustains me with amorous desire." We'll hear Gothic voices here on Early Music Now.

We're listening to a CD that was recorded back in 1983 by Gothic Voices called The Mirror of Narcissus, with love songs by Guillaume de Machaut. I'm glad you're here for Early Music Now today. I'm Sarah Schneider. Guillaume de Machaut is one of the most fascinating composers of the Middle Ages. His dynamic melodies, with their spiky harmonies and sometimes unexpected contours, still speak to us. And his texts resonate with anyone who has suffered from unrequited love. Even though Machaut was in holy orders, he may have had his very own courtly love adventure. One of his masterworks was a poem called Le Voir Dit, or The True Tale. It's just over 9,000 lines long and dates from the late 1360s, when the composer himself was in his 60s. It relates his correspondence and romance with a fellow poet he calls Toute Belle in the poem, meaning all beautiful, but whose scholars have identified as Péronne d'Armentier, thanks to a clever word puzzle in one of the poems. Whether this is actually autobiographical is still the subject of debate, but many scholars believe that Le Voir Dit probably does contain some true elements. Let's hear more love songs by Guillaume de Machaut from The Mirror of Narcissus, performed by Gothic Voices.

We're listening to Love Songs by Guillaume de Bachot from The Mirror of Narcissus, recorded back in 1983 by Gothic Voices. Early Music Now is distributed by the WFMT Radio Network Chicago and is produced in the studios of KMFA in Austin, Texas. I'm Sarah Schneider. Thanks for tuning in today, and until next time.

0: Modernist maestro, avatar of the avant-garde. For nearly 50 years, the Chicago Symphony Orchestra had a close working relationship with one of the most influential and revolutionary figures in classical music, Pierre Boulez. On this week's broadcast, we'll hear three works that celebrate the legacy of Boulez, who served as the CSO's third principal guest conductor. They include Bartok's music for strings, percussion, and celesta. The tightly woven score includes this colorful romp through a Bulgarian folk tune. Later, Stravinsky's The Firebird. Boulez and Stravinsky had a complicated relationship, but they attended each other's concerts and occasionally imitated each other's experiments. Possibly the greatest tribute from Boulez comes in the vibrancy he brings to Stravinsky's ballet score. And to begin, a 1996 recording of Mahler's stirring Totenfeuer. All of that and more is ahead on this week's CSO program. I'm Lisa Simeone.
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0: On February 20th, 1969, Pierre Boulez stepped onto Chicago's Orchestra Hall stage for the first time and conducted music by Debussy, Bartok, Webern, and his teacher, Olivier Messiaen. Boulez was an elegant Frenchman and a fighter for European modernism. He was also becoming an astute conductor of American orchestras. Boulez returned to Chicago over much of his subsequent career, and his personal canon grew to include composers such as Gustav Mahler. In 1996, a year after being named the CSO's principal guest conductor, Boulez made the recording you're about to hear, Mahler's Totenfeuer, or Funeral Rite. Mahler first envisioned this as a freestanding symphonic poem. Some 5 years later, he turned it into the first movement of his second symphony. If you know that work, you may spot some differences between the two versions, mostly in the orchestration. But the general arc remains the same, with a jagged, recurring funeral march offset by a wistful melody in the violins. It all builds to a violent climax, followed by an ominous coda. We'll hear a Deutsche Grammophon release recorded in 1996. Pierre Boulez leads the Chicago Symphony Orchestra in Totenfeuer by Mahler.

0: Totenfeier by Gustav Mahler. Pierre Boulez led the Chicago Symphony Orchestra in a Deutsche Grammophon recording. Coming up next, it's been used in the soundtracks to major films, including Stanley Kubrick's The Shining and Being John Malkovich, directed by Spike Jonze. But there's much more to enjoy in Bartók's music for strings, percussion, and celesta. And later, Stravinsky's The Firebird. Stay with us. I'm Lisa Simeone.
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0: You're listening to an all-Pierre Boulez edition of the Chicago Symphony Orchestra program. I'm Lisa Simeone. Pierre Boulez was a longtime advocate of Bartók and led the CSO in a dozen recordings of the Hungarian composer's music. They include one of Bartók's boldest creations, the music for strings, percussion, and celesta. It was written in 1936 on a commission from Swiss conductor and philanthropist Paul Zacher to celebrate the 10th anniversary of his Basel Chamber Orchestra. One of the most striking features of the piece is its instrumentation. Bartók calls for two string orchestras arranged on opposite sides of the stage, each a mirror image of the other. Separated by the percussion, the two groups not only play together, but echo and answer one another, years before the advent of stereo sound. Within this format, Bartók's expressions range from the rugged to the refined, the hair-raising to the humorous. In the 1970s, Pierre Boulez gave a university lecture, now reprinted in the book Music Lessons, in which he marveled at the way Bartók ties together the four movements. Take the opening theme.

It's a tightly knit fugue whose theme turns, twists, and meanders in half steps with an almost menacing edge. It later returns in the third movement.

Notice the shimmering strings and a pattering xylophone. It's often considered an example of Bartók's so-called night music. Finally, here's that opening theme once again, midway through the fourth movement.

Bartok's theme has a heavier, more romantic character, and it comes just before a Bulgarian dance rhythm begins to churn. Soon enough, Bartok brings us into the world of dancing peasants. It's as if the composer finally tosses aside his notepad, loosens his tie, and joins in the village festivity, kicking up dust clouds in his wake. We'll hear a 1994 Deutsche Grammophon recording. Pierre Boulez leads the Chicago Symphony Orchestra in music for strings, percussion, and celesta by Béla Bartok.

0: Music for strings, percussion, and celesta by Bartok. Pierre Boulez led the Chicago Symphony Orchestra from a 1994 Deutsche Grammophon recording. Still to come, in 1910, Serge Diaghilev pointed to Stravinsky and said, "Mark him well. He is a man on the eve of celebrity." We'll hear the piece that inspired that comment. The Firebird is next. I'm Lisa Simeone.
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0: You're listening to music from the Chicago Symphony Orchestra. I'm Lisa Simeone. You'll remember how the young poet Amanda Gorman became an overnight literary sensation after the 2021 presidential inauguration. Well, the Firebird did much the same for Igor Stravinsky's place in classical music. The 1910 premiere of the ballet in Paris catapulted the young composer to international fame and put him at the vanguard of modernism. He was suddenly hailed by the press and by artistic luminaries such as Marcel Proust, Sandra Bernhardt, Claude Debussy, and Maurice Ravel. Until this point, Stravinsky was a relatively unknown 27-year-old who lived in a cramped apartment in St. Petersburg. He'd been a protege of Rimsky-Korsakov and eventually had a couple of small but significant premieres that drew the notice of impresario Serge Diaghilev. So when Diaghilev was suddenly in need of a composer to score the Firebird, he took a chance on the young Stravinsky. As a ballet, the Firebird didn't exactly break new ground. Its scenario was a mashup of Russian fairy tales describing a magical bird who's captured by a prince to help defeat a powerful old ogre. And some of the techniques that Stravinsky relies on are straight from the Rimsky-Korsakov playbook. For example, he uses chromatic harmonies for evil or magic characters, diatonic harmonies and folk songs for the humans and good guys. But Pierre Boulez admired the way Stravinsky placed his own distinctive stamp on Russian folk material. He spoke about this in a 2011 interview.
1: In Stravinsky, the big ballets, Firebird, Petrushka, Rite of Spring, Linos, you have each time a marvelous illustrator. He has a story to paint, and he adapts to the story. And Firebird, that's a kind of fairy world, like the one of Rimsky-Korsakov, so like Coq d'Or. And that's very interesting to see how his style changes with the subject. And therefore, it is, you know, remarkable that afterwards, when he wanted to be classical, when he has no subject to paint, part of the talent was gone.
0: Pierre Boulez, who often preferred to conduct the Firebird Ballet in its entirety, as he did for this 1992 recording with the Chicago Symphony Orchestra. Recorded at Orchestra Hall for Deutsche Grammophon, this is The Firebird by Stravinsky.

The Firebird by Igor Stravinsky, a 1992 recording by the Chicago Symphony Orchestra, led by Pierre Boulez. And that's all for this week. There's much more content on the CSO's Experience website. 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This broadcast was produced by Brian Wise with assistance from Jiwon Sun, Frank Villela, and Logan Goulart. Our series engineer is Charlie Post. Vanessa Moss is the executive producer. I'm Lisa Simeone.

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Music, news, and community information for the Upper Lynn Canal.

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1: It's Morning Edition from NPR News. I'm E. Martinez.
2: And I'm Leila Fadel. Fox Corporation is going all in on streaming. It says it will buy Roku in a deal worth more than $22 billion, according to Fox and Roku. The combined media company would be the third largest in TV viewership. Matt Bellany is covering this. He's a founding partner of the news site Puck and writes its What I'm Hearing newsletter. Good morning and welcome to the program.
3: Thank you. Good morning.
2: So what makes Roku attractive to Fox?
3: Well, it's the gatekeeper for about 100 million households. It is the first screen that people go to when they want to stream content on the internet. And that is an incredibly powerful platform, especially for a company like Fox, which is, for the most part, a linear TV company. They have Fox News, they have Fox Broadcasting with the sports rights, but now this instantly makes them a player in the streaming wars.
2: Now, there have been a lot of acquisitions and mergers in the streaming industry in the past few years. How has the consolidation affected streaming customers?
3: Well, that's a good question, because right now we're seeing this is a pretty big consolidation, but the shift has been mostly from subscription and no ads on these services mm-hmm. to increasingly we're seeing ad-driven options. People have shown that they don't mind taking advertising as long as the price for their streaming service will come down. And that's where all of these services are going. And frankly, this is why Fox was so interested in Roku, because Roku is an incredibly powerful advertising platform. And that's where the growth is for these streaming services and frankly, what customers want.
2: Do you expect to see things get more expensive?
3: I honestly think that it will become a kind of K-shaped economy in streaming, where people will pay a lot more for the privilege of not seeing ads on services like Amazon Prime Video and Netflix and Disney. And then they will have these ad-driven products, which will likely get cheaper because the ad load on those services will get greater. So the monetization will be there, and people will have the option to get their content for less money if they're willing to take more and more ads.
2: Roku has a streaming service, but it also has smart TVs and devices that play other streaming services. Will this deal affect other big streamers?
3: They're saying no. They're saying that this is the benefit of this is that Roku will remain the Switzerland of streaming, where it will host other services. You can get them through Roku, and the promotion platform of the Roku interface will be available to others as well. We'll see how Fox manages that, because obviously there's a benefit in owning, and you can promote all the Fox content and NFL and World Cup right now, while also mm-hmm. having it available to others, but you know, primarily putting it in front of, you know, for your customers.
2: Really quickly, I mean, the Murdoch family owns Fox, so I want to talk about actual content here. Are they likely mm-hmm. to push more conservative content toward Roku's customers?
3: That is a fascinating question. We will see, because obviously this gives Fox a huge promotional platform, which they could use to put their, you know, their conservative Fox News in front of a lot more people. And I think we'll see some of that. But the Murdoch family has been pretty disciplined in the past mm-hmm. about separating their conservative news outlets from the more entertainment, general-oriented stuff.
2: Okay, Matt Bellany of Puck, thank you for your time.
3: Thank you.
2: It's Morning Edition from NPR News. I'm Leila Fadel.
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4: 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It's Wednesday, June 17th, 2026. I'm Amelia Nash, and I'll be with you until 8:01 with your morning news from NPR and Alaska Public Media, plus the KHNS local news. We'll hear the local weather and the Earth, Air, and Water Report, and a look at what's happening this week in our Lynn Canal communities. For local weather today in the Skagway areas, cloudy skies, a chance of showers, highs 57 to 63, lows in the upper 40s. Thursday's forecast calling for cloudy skies, a slight chance of showers, highs 62 to 67, and lows in the lower 50s. Friday will be warmer, partly cloudy skies, highs in the upper 70s, lows in the upper 50s. For the Haines, Deschutes, Clutquon, and the rest of the Chilkat Valley, today cloudy skies, a chance of showers, highs in the upper 50s, lows in the upper 40s. Thursday will be mostly cloudy, a slight chance of showers in the morning, highs 60 to 66, lows in the upper 40s. Friday, warmer, partly cloudy skies, highs 70 to 78, and lows in the lower 50s. In the marine forecast, onshore flow and shower potential continue through midweek. Weak high pressure builds over the Gulf tomorrow with overall calm conditions. Northwest winds on Friday bring increased wind and wave conditions in the southern Gulf. For local waters, there is a small craft advisory until 7 p.m. tonight. Today, south wind 15 knots, becoming light late, seas 3 feet diminishing to 2 feet or less. Thursday, light winds becoming south 10 knots, shifting to north 10 knots late, seas 2 feet or less. Friday, north wind 15 knots, seas 2 feet or less. Taking a look at driving conditions, the Alaska Highway has bare surfaces. The Klondike Highway also has bare surfaces, and bare surfaces on the Haines Highway with single-lane traffic between 20 and 25 mile, and that's happening between 5:30 a.m. and 5:30 p.m. daily, Monday through Saturday. Flaggers and pilot cars are in attendance there, and you can expect some delays. Today's ferry is the Hubbard, arriving in Haines at 11:45 a.m., arriving in Skagway at 1:45 p.m., departing Skagway at 2:45 p.m., and departing Haines at 4:45 p.m., bound for Juneau. The next tide will be low at 9:28 a.m., will be a tide of minus 4.1 feet, followed by a high tide at 4:05 p.m., that will be 16.5 feet, then comes a low at 9:44 p.m., of 2.4 feet. There are 18 hours and 34 minutes of daylight today. Today's sunrise happened at 3:46 a.m. and it will set this evening at 10:19 p.m. Tomorrow's sunrise occurring at 3:46 a.m. and that gains us 1 minute of daylight tomorrow. It's currently 51 degrees in Skagway, 46 degrees in Clutquon, and 52 degrees in Haines. 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

0: It's time for the KHNS local news. I'm Melinda Munson. Today in the news, Alaska law enforcement officers killed 10 people last year, giving Alaska the highest rate of police killings per capita of any state in the U.S. But a recent incident in Skagway ended differently. The Skagway Police Department received a call about a man threatening someone with a knife. That's an unusual incident for Skagway, with just 800 year-round residents. The responding officer eventually chose to engage without his weapon, and no one was injured. It was 9:30 at night on May 11th when Skagway dispatch received a report that a man approached another man on Main Street and 14th with a knife. Police say that the suspect, unprovoked, waved the weapon at the victim, who was about 8 feet away. The suspect kept approaching as the victim backed up. Sergeant James Michaels and K-9 Officer Rick Ackerman responded by splitting up to search for the suspect. Michael says he located the suspect on 22nd Ave, but the suspect did not comply with the instructions and walked away. Michaels made contact a second time, this time with his gun drawn.
1: This individual was yelling a bunch of incoherent statements and stuff. It's really hard to try to decipher what he was saying. Initially started following my commands, and then during that process, he chose not to follow those commands anymore and ultimately rushed at me, resulting in a physical altercation.
0: That physical altercation did not involve a gun because Michaels chose to disarm himself.
1: I could not be 100% certain whether or not he had the knife still or if it was even in his hand, but I chose to put my weapon away and physically fight him.
0: Michaels said at that point, Officer Ackerman joined him and they were able to subdue and handcuff the suspect. The suspect was taken to the local clinic and then transported to Bartlett Regional Hospital in Juneau for a mental health evaluation. The state is charging the suspect with 2 counts of assault in the third degree. According to charging documents, the suspect was in possession of a 3-inch serrated folding knife. Michaels would not comment on why he put his gun away and decided to wrestle the suspect. In 2016, Michaels fatally shot an armed man during a domestic disturbance call in Barrow. The Assistant Attorney General ruled that the shooting was justified. Michaels says knife incidents in Skagway are rare.
1: It is uncommon. I can think of 2 instances in the last 2-3 years where knives have been involved.
0: A few days after the latest knife incident, a large amount of blood was found on the floor of the local post office after hours. Rumors circulated locally that there had been a stabbing. Michael says this is not true. Someone suffered a medical emergency.
1: There was no stabbing. There was no criminal element at all.
0: This story was held until the suspect retained legal representation, which took several weeks. The suspect's attorney did not respond to a request for comment. Skagway Police Chief Jerry Reddick declined to comment on the ongoing investigation. In Skagway, I'm Melinda Munson.
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It's ongoing from 8 a.m. until noon. All Upper Valley IPEC customers are advised to prepare for intermittent power outages while Haines Highway maintenance operations are being completed. More information about that scheduled power outage on the Haines Highway available at 907-364-3040 or 767-5595. The time is 6:59. 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This is Lynn Cannell Morning. If you have anything going on that others might benefit from knowing about, go ahead and give us a call here. In the Chilkat Valley, our numbers are 907-766-2020, and in the Skagway area, 907-983-2853. Stay tuned for another hour of Lynn Cannell Morning coming up next, starting off with headlines from NPR. I'm Amelia Nash.

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2: You're listening to Lynn Canal Morning on KHNS. In the marine forecast, onshore flow and shower potential continue through today. Weak high pressure builds over the Gulf tomorrow with overall calm conditions. Northwest winds on Friday bring increased wind and wave conditions in the southern Gulf. For local waters, today south wind 15 knots, becoming light late, seas 3 feet, diminishing to 2 feet or less. Thursday, light winds becoming south 10 knots, shifting to north 10 knots late, seas 2 feet or less. Friday, north wind 15 knots, seas 2 feet or less. Taking a look at driving conditions, the Alaska Highway has bare roads. The Klondike Highway also has bare roads. And bare roads on the Haines Highway with single-lane traffic between 20 and 25 mile between 5:30 a.m. and 5:30 p.m. Monday through Saturday. Flaggers and pilot cars are in attendance, and you can expect some delays on that stretch of the highway. Today's ferry is the Hubbard, arriving in Haines at 11:45 a.m., arriving in Skagway at 1:45 p.m., departing Skagway at 2:45 p.m. and departing Haines at 4:45 p.m. bound for Juneau. On the cruise ship calendar for today, docking in Skagway, we have the Westerdam, the Norwegian Encounter, the Grand Princess, and the Ovation of the Seas. In Haines today, it's the American Constitution and National Geographic Seabird. The next tide will be low at 9:28 a.m. That's going to be a tide of minus 4.1 feet. Then comes a high tide at 4:05 p.m. of 16.5 feet, followed by a low tide at 9:44 p.m. of 2.4 feet. Stay tuned for an interview with Skagway Mayor Orion Hansen coming up next.

The deadline to register for the Summer Youth Theater Conservatory for kids ages 8 to 18 has been extended to this Friday, June 19th. Participants will perform a full-length rock musical for the public in July. 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For any questions, you can call 766-2708. The Kluane Chilkat International Bike Relay will be going on all day this Saturday, June 20th, on the Haines Highway. That's happening from Haines Junction to the Fort Seward Parade Grounds. Drivers are asked to pass cyclists carefully, check before opening car doors, and to expect some delays. More details are available online at kcibr.org. 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

The American Bald Eagle Foundation hosts American Eagle Day and Haines Community Day, both of those things happening this Saturday from 10 a.m. to 3 p.m. Locals receive complimentary admission and can visit exhibits, take photos with ambassador birds, go behind the scenes, meet new staff members, sign up for taxidermy or art classes, and learn about volunteer opportunities. More of details are available on Facebook. Again, that's American Eagle Day and Haines Community Day this Saturday from 10 a.m. to 3 p.m. So many things happening this weekend. The annual Haines Fisherman's Salmon Barbecue takes place on Saturday from 4 to 9 p.m. at the fairgrounds. 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And the annual Skagway Elks Summer Solstice Celebration takes place this Saturday as well. That's happening from 6 p.m. to midnight at Seven Pastures. And there will be kids' games from 4 to 6. 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The Smart Bus Shuttle will run until midnight. 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Stay tuned. The KHNS Local News will be coming up shortly here on Lynn Canal Morning.

0: It's time for the KHNS local news. I'm Melinda Munson. Today in the news, Alaska law enforcement officers killed 10 people last year, giving Alaska the highest rate of police killings per capita of any state in the U.S. But a recent incident in Skagway ended differently. The Skagway Police Department received a call about a man threatening someone with a knife. That's an unusual incident for Skagway, with just 800 year-round residents. The responding officer eventually chose to engage without his weapon, and no one was injured. It was 9:30 at night on May 11th when Skagway Dispatch received a report that a man approached another man on Main Street and 14th with a knife. Police say that the suspect, unprovoked, waved the weapon at the victim, who was about 8 feet away. The suspect kept approaching as the victim backed up. Sergeant James Michaels and K-9 Officer Rick Ackerman responded by splitting up to search for the suspect. Michaels says he located the suspect on 22nd Ave, but the suspect did not comply with the instructions and walked away. Michaels made contact a second time, this time with his gun drawn.
1: This individual was yelling a bunch of incoherent statements and stuff. It was really hard to try to decipher what he was saying. Initially started following my commands, and then during that process, he chose not to follow those commands anymore and ultimately rushed at me, resulting in a physical altercation.
0: That physical altercation did not involve a gun because Michaels chose to disarm himself.
1: I could not be 100% certain whether or not he had the knife still or if it was even in his hand, but I chose to put my weapon away and physically fight him.
0: Michaels said at that point, Officer Ackerman joined him, and they were able to subdue and handcuff the suspect. The suspect was taken to the local clinic and then transported to Bartlett Regional Hospital in Juneau for a mental health evaluation. The state is charging the suspect with 2 counts of assault in the third degree. According to charging documents, the suspect was in possession of a 3-inch serrated folding knife. Michaels would not comment on why he put his gun away and decided to wrestle the suspect. In 2016, Michaels fatally shot an armed man during a domestic disturbance call in Barrow. The Assistant Attorney General ruled that the shooting was justified. Michaels says knife incidents in Skagway are rare.
1: It is uncommon. I can think of 2 instances in the last 2-3 years where knives have been involved.
0: A few days after the latest knife incident, a large amount of blood was found on the floor of the local post office after hours. Rumors circulated locally that there had been a stabbing. Michael says this is not true. Someone suffered a medical emergency.
1: There was no stabbing. There was no criminal element at all.
0: This story was held until the suspect retained legal representation, which took several weeks. The suspect's attorney did not respond to a request for comment. Skagway Police Chief Jerry Reddick declined to comment on the ongoing investigation. In Skagway, I'm Melinda Munson.
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It's currently 52 degrees in Skagway, 46 degrees in Clockwan, and 51 degrees in Haines. For local weather today for the Skagway areas, cloudy skies, a chance of showers, highs 57 to 63, lows in the upper 40s. Thursday's forecast calling for cloudy skies, a slight chance of showers, highs 62 to 67, lows in the lower 50s. For the Haines, Daichu, Clockwan, and Chilkat Valley areas today, cloudy, a chance of showers, highs in the upper 50s, lows in the upper 40s. Thursday, mostly cloudy, a slight chance of showers in the morning, highs 60 to 66, and lows in the upper 40s. There are 18 hours and 34 minutes of daylight today. Today's sun rose at 3:46 a.m., and it will set this evening at 10:19 p.m. Tomorrow's sunrise will be at 3:46 a.m., and that gains us 1 minute of daylight tomorrow. For local waters today, south wind 15 knots, becoming light late, seas 3 feet, diminishing to 2 feet or less. The Haines Chamber of Commerce invites kids of all ages to Heavy Equipment Day. That's happening Father's Day, Sunday, June 21st, from 11 a.m. to 2 p.m. at the fairgrounds. There will be food available, plus activities, and the chance to climb into a big rig. For questions, call the Chamber office at 766-2202. Again, that's Heavy Equipment Day on Father's Day, Sunday, June 21st, from 11 a.m. to 2 p.m. at the fairgrounds. The Haines Presbyterian Church, Salvation Army, and Port Chilkoot Bible Church invite kids from preschool through fifth grade to this summer's Vacation Bible School. That is June 22nd through the 26th from 9 a.m. to noon in the Clinkett Park Longhouse. Everyone is welcome. For more information, call Kim 218-244-8021. And the Haines Volunteer Fire Department hosts its annual Brisket Barbecue Fundraiser Saturday, June 27th from 11 a.m. to 2 p.m. at the Public Safety Building. Attendees can meet the new chief and visit with friends while enjoying homemade smoked brisket with rolls, coleslaw, potato salad, and beans. 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And the Haines Farmers Market season has begun, running every Saturday through September from 10 a.m. to 1 p.m. at the fairgrounds. The market features goods and foods from the Chilkat Valley, plus live music, and that's every Saturday through September. 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And that's all this morning for Lynn Canal Morning. I'm Amelia Nash. I'll be back tomorrow with your news and information for our Upper Lynn Canal communities. The time is 8 o'clock. 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Sound Waves with Tim Shields is up next after headlines from NPR, Alaska Morning News, and Bird Note. I thank you as always for listening to and supporting community radio in the Upper Lynn Canal, and wish you a wonderful day.

Good morning, Upper Lincolnell. My name is Tim Shields, back for my first show of the season. Darn glad to be back on the 17th of June, 2026. I need to tell you that this program is underwritten by Body IQ Physical Therapy and Yoga, offering physical therapy, yoga, and strength training with upcoming classes listed on Facebook and at bodyiqpt.com. 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Chicagoue today, cloudy, chance of showers, high near 58, low around 50. Thursday, cloudy, slight chance of showers early, highs near 63, lows around 51. Friday, mostly sunny, high near 73, low around 55. Haines de Chaux, Cluckwan, and the Chilkat Valley today, cloudy, chance of showers, highs in the upper 50s, lows in the upper 40s. Tomorrow, mostly cloudy, slight chance of showers early, highs 60 to 66, lows in the upper 40s. Friday, partly cloudy and warmer, highs 70 to 78. Sound and summary, lows in the lower 50s. And speaking of a summary, here it is, the marine forecast. Onshore flow and shower potential continue through today. Weak high pressure builds over the Gulf tomorrow with overall calm conditions. Northwest winds on Friday bring increased winds and wave conditions in the southern Gulf. Local waters today, south to southeast winds 15 knots, becoming light late. Seas 3 feet, subsiding to 2 feet. Light winds tomorrow, becoming south to north 10 knots. Seas 2 feet or less, and north winds of 15 knots with 3-foot seas on Friday. Okay. Starting you off with a couple of really beautiful, gentle instrumentals. Crane Bin started off with Calf Born in Winter, and this is Lisa Germano with On the Way Down from the Moon Palace. Gentle set to start. I have a kind of a raucous thing to come up in the second hour, but fear not. Listen for an hour, and I will gently tickle your ears, and then in the second hour I might get them up, get them moving, get them dancing. Dancing ears. It's an image.

best to try and help, but let me set your mind at ease. If there was a better way to go, then it would find me.

Oh, she is. Fiona Apple. We're all extraordinary machines, but Fiona Apple among us. Catherine Pretty before that with Frightening Machines. Jessica Hoop from her new and exquisite album, Long Wave Home. That is the title track of that work from her. Bachelorette, Long Time Gone, and The Beatles, Long and Winding Road. There are no listener personals, but I will tell you that programming is underwritten by Haynes Animal Rescue Kennel, a donation and grant-funded nonprofit adopting pets to new homes and providing pet health supplies and services. 12 to 5, Tuesday to Friday, 9 to 12, the first and third Saturdays of each month. You can call 766-3334 for them. A new one from Patty Griffin, one of my favorite artists. We're hearing this together for the first time. I tested it a little bit. I think it sounds pretty interesting. So, Patty Griffin. And it's a song about the desert.

0: This is a different version of this song than I'm used to, but that's fine because the safety guys are in here. But it's not Al and Lyle, it's Lyle and Sean. You heard Patty Griffin All the Way Home. Boy, I gotta listen to that song again. That was pretty cool. And then Iron and Wine, Pagan Angel and a Borrowed Car. Intriguing title. Gentlemen, you're here.
1: All right.
0: Hey, we're talking safety.
1: We're talking safety again on the thing, and we're going to talk about bicycles. But, Tim, you rode your bike in today. Did you put your helmet on?
0: Of course I put my helmet on.
1: Of course you did.
2: My wife, the ambulance crew thanks you.
0: Yes. My wife had crystallized the whole idea of a helmet for me a while back. She said she used to work in a hospital. She was a med tech, but she said, think of your head as a cantaloupe on a stick. And once I did that, it's like, yeah, that's good.
2: Yep.
1: Well, we've already had a bicycle safety show a few weeks back, but we thought we'd bring it back up again because we have a major bicycle thing coming this weekend.
2: Yeah, Lyle, this is going to be a big weekend, and we got people coming in from all over, maybe even the lower 48 and stuff.
1: Oh, yeah, they're going to be everywhere, and lots of folks in town are going to be in riding their bikes in this little Haines Junction to Haines little sprint
0: just
1: down
0: a little,
1: the hill.
0: Yeah. Like
1: some people don't sprint, though. They just have a good time. You know, yeah. I don't know, Tim, have you ever tried that? Hey, it's all downhill.
0: That's what they tell you. No, I don't do competitive bike riding. I admire those who do, but
1: well,
0: I'm a recreational bike rider.
1: I think some of these folks are recreational folks.
0: That's
1: They're
0: true.
1: Out for the outing.
0: Yeah.
1: So I'm going to sign you up next year. You know?
0: I ride back and forth from Mud Bay to town all the time. I don't really need an extra increment of scenic bike riding.
1: Oh, okay.
0: My God, it was so beautiful this morning.
1: Oh,
0: perfect
1: man,
0: bike riding weather. Had a little shower on me, just a little shower and... It was a great ride.
1: Well, we kind of wanted to bring this up because not so much, well, of course, the bicycle safety side of it, but with all the bikes, like they say, what, 900 maybe could be riding in this thing.
2: Yep.
1: So when you have vehicles out there and you have tourists and folks walking around and then you throw in 900 bicycle riders, you know, you've got to kind of do a few things a little bit different. But, of course, we always have to talk about the helmet, but you got to follow the traffic laws and rules. Now, that's both the bicycle person and the driver person.
2: Yep, definitely, Lyle. And I say, like, you know, use those hands as turn signals and stuff like that. And if you're a bicycle, stop signs apply to you, too.
1: Yeah, a lot of times I don't see that working, however.
2: Yeah, they think they can sneak on by.
1: Yeah, anyway, but we want to kind of just emphasize the vehicle driving thing, because folks are going to be coming pretty much all day long this Saturday. I mean, you know, they start up there in Haines Junction. It takes them a while to get here, but there's cars all over up and down the road. So you just have to be a little more aware. I mean, you're the driver of the vehicle and you have a big responsibility besides just driving the vehicle, especially when, you know, you have lots of folks out riding their bikes. And speaking of riding their bikes, it's not just the race time. I mean, Tim rides his bike in every day when he's here and he's going by. There's a bunch of folks that come from Mud Bay that ride their bikes in. You know, one thing that I notice about these folks is we don't have any trouble seeing them.
2: Yeah, definitely. They're wearing their bright vest.
0: Always.
2: Maybe they have the blinking light on their helmet or their bike. Maybe their helmet's even bright for us, you know, reflective, that strip lighting. All of it, great signs to help you see people. Or people see you. And Lyle, my biggest concern when I see a bike rider with all these tourists and maybe people doing summer projects is like the trailers and stuff like that they're dragging behind that are just maybe a little too wide or wiggle a little bit as you drive on by.
1: Yeah, or they're hauling brush and it's kind of hanging out the side, things like that. Again, it goes back to the motorist, the person operating the vehicle, you know, and you know, it should be year round, but especially this weekend with lots of other folks. And then, of course, the little kids are riding their bikes. They're just out recreation going along, and mom and dad and three or four kids on bikes. And if you're a driver and you see that along the road, slow down even a little bit more than you normally would, because, you know, the parents, they're right on top of it and they're making sure the kids stay out, but you never quite know. So,
2: yeah.
1: As a driver, you should just kind of say to yourself, all right, I'm just going to slow down. I mean, so what if it takes me another couple of minutes to get to town or wherever I'm going?
2: Well, something I always say in my head when people zip on by me on Lower Mud Bay is, I would know if there was an emergency happening. There's not an emergency happening. I would know that. I have my radio right here. Right. So you don't need to
0: What's
2: be speed enough. Yeah, nobody's dying or anything
0: Take
2: like that.
0: A breath,
2: or I would
0: on.
2: Know. So just right. slow down, give it a second. Maybe you look around a little bit more. Enjoy the scenery.
1: Yeah, and when you're talking about this kind of thing being visible, as the racers come down the road here, they're going to make a couple of turns. There's going to be signs out there, and there's people standing there with the radios, and they're communicating and all that kind of stuff. So there's a little more activity at the Mud Bay, 3rd Avenue, and all down by the post office and through there here in Haines of activity of bicycle rider folks. So, you know, you just kind of say to yourself, well, today I'm really going to pay attention because I know they're going to be here.
2: Yep, definitely.
1: Be predictable about what you're going to do. Now, sometimes the bicycle riders, they're just riding along two by two and they got their headphones in and they're going down the road. Well, that's pretty hard to be predictable as a driver and a bicycle rider.
0: That is something I never do. I never occupy my ears. I want my ears because I hear them coming.
2: And I've heard stories about bears chasing people, and you don't know.
0: Yeah, that's true. I mean, the soundtrack is fine here. You know, it's rustling leaves and it's waves and
2: Tweety birds
0: and a huffing bear right behind you.
2: Yeah.
0: It's good to hear that. But also, yeah. I do use it to determine the position of the car relative to me, because if I can tell, is it coming up right behind me or is it swinging wide?
1: Well, right now,
0: so bike riders, don't put the freaking earbuds in while you're riding.
1: Yeah, right now, of course, there's a little more traffic along Mud Bay because they're doing that work up on small tracks. So we have a number of trucks going by, and I've lived on Mud Bay for a lot of years, and it's amazing how much traffic there is. I don't realize how many folks actually go down Small Tracks Road to come to town, but I do now because it's constant, which is fine. And by the way, it is a 30-mile-an-hour speed limit.
2: Yeah, Lau, you and I were talking about that and how there was debate to make it like 45, no 35, no, everybody, it's 30.
1: It should be 30 on that road.
2: Yeah.
0: That is one of the most beautiful stretches of road in the world.
2: Yep.
0: Slow down.
2: I was
0: Drink
2: doing
0: it in.
2: 31 the other day and someone passed me doing like 45 and I was like, people, I know you're from Virginia, but come on.
0: I know.
1: What about intersections? I mean, on roads. And we already talked about, yes, you're supposed to follow the directions and all of that kind of thing. And bicycles are supposed to follow the traffic rules, too. But intersections are kind of a place where accidents can happen pretty easy.
2: Well, like I mentioned earlier, stop signs apply to everybody. And then your hands can be used as turn signals. And, you know, if you see a car and you're kind of at the fence of whether or not I can make it or I cannot, you're on a bike. You don't have any protection at all.
0: Yeah.
2: Don't go. Just wait. Nobody's in a rush. Again, I would know.
0: Particularly if you're riding a bike, you're inherently not in a rush because you're going to max out at 15 miles an hour. So,
1: yeah. And the bike person has to ride defensively. Now, I understand that this is classified as a race, so they're going to be motoring along pretty fast. But again, you know, you as the bicycle person, you need to be defensive. But we're going to go back to the car idea, and the trucks. Those folks, especially this weekend, really need to be on their game and be paying attention to what's out there because sometimes, you know, we'll have a herd of 15 or 20 bike riders all coming down together at the same time. And, you know, that might get your attention, but if it's a single bike rider, you might not even be paying attention. So, again, it goes back to the vehicle and the operator doing those kind of things. What about doors on cars?
0: Ooh.
1: Can that be a problem?
2: It's a classic movie scene, isn't it, Lyle?
0: The first bike accident of my life, I was clipping along. I was about 8 or 9. Didn't have a helmet because in those days, our heads were invincible. And this car door opened in front of me, and there was absolutely no way to avoid it.
2: You ended up in their front seat?
0: I did. It wasn't that terrible, but be careful. But, if you're a bike rider, pay attention. Like, car doors can open at any moment, and you can't depend on someone. Once they stop driving, they relax. They're not thinking about that. You have to think in place of
1: that. In other words, I probably should look in my mirrors again before
0: I
1: open my car door.
0: Yeah. But, you know,
2: and bikers are such small profiles in the mirrors that they're hard to see.
0: Which comes back to the high-vis thing.
1: Oh, yeah, for sure. I mean, I'm going to throw this out. In the wintertime, there's bike folks riding by my place all the time, but they look like a Christmas tree. So
2: yes, they do.
1: And that's good. What about just generally going over your bike and checking it out before you go. I mean, brakes, you came down here, you know, you've been gone a while and you pick up your bike and I don't know. I'm guessing, Tim, you probably look at it at least and say, hey,
0: check it out. I take a little ride.
1: Yeah, I got a flat tire. Maybe I better do something.
0: Pump up the tires, check the brakes. And I did. I looked at my tires and one of them is kind of fraying. And so it needs to be replaced. It's okay for now, but.
1: But you have checked it out. That's the main thing. Yeah. So you, in the back of your mind, every time you get on that bike, you probably say,
0: Particularly the brakes. It's the thing that stops you.
2: Going down Mud Bay Hill.
0: You really want that stopping power.
1: Yeah, well, see, that, but Tim, I'm trying to talk you into getting in the race, and it's all downhill.
0: I know it's all downhill, but I've gone well downhill in life, so I'll leave it to the young and sprightly.
1: All right.
0: I'll just be an old guy on a bike taking a leisurely time and being safe about it.
1: Okay, well, we're going to kind of wrap things up here with planning a safe route. Well, the bicycle race this weekend has a route to it, and so everything's going to be well marked. There's going to be pull-off places
2: where they can do
1: their, you know, you've got groups of people in there trading, you know, bicycle riders out and stuff like that. So all that's going to be very visible, and especially as you get closer to town, like I say, there's going to be people at intersections and with radios talking to the finish line people, so they're aware somebody's coming. But they're also making it very visible for you and I to see them driving down the road. So we want to kind of, you know, make sure, again, the defensive side of it as far as driving this weekend is big. Even on Sunday, the race is Saturday, but
0: yeah, that's
1: Sunday,
0: the thing. There's going to be a ton
1: of
0: bikes in the area.
1: Yeah, they wait around for the ferry.
0: Unorganized as well.
1: That's an unorganized thing. But I know from past experience by our road out at Mud Bay, lots of people like that ride, like Tim was talking. It's a beautiful ride.
2: Go out to Chilcat.
1: So they go riding by, and they go back and forth. They got their kids and all that kind of thing. And, of course, that's this weekend along with, you know, Fisherman's Barbecue, and we got the road thing going.
2: Well, you're making me want to pick up my bike, and maybe if I'm riding it on the morning of June 27th.
0: Where would you want to end up?
2: Where would I want to be? Morning. I might be hungry from 11 to 2 on June 27th, Lyle.
0: God, well, some brisket would go down real good
1: going,
0: about now.
1: I'm hoping it'll be going by then. It should be done by then. I'm just warming it up. But, we got that big old project going on, the big scholarship fundraiser here for the Haynes Volunteer Fire Department, and we've got the potato salad and the coleslaw. And, I mean, we've got a bunch of stuff. So 11 to 2, you can come by, and we have takeout. So, you know, if you don't have the time to hang around and visit with folks, stop in.
0: It's a great hangout. What a fun time. Everybody's having a good time.
1: It's a great time. And
2: Lyle, do we need some help with it?
1: We need a little help for sure. On that Saturday, I mean, there's major things that got to be done, setting up tables and chairs and doing all kinds of prep and doing all kinds of things. So if you want to help us out, you know, give us a call or stop by the fire hall and say, hey, is there any chance I could come by on Saturday and help out for even an hour would be great. Yes, we do need the help doing it. It takes about 25 folks in general just to put the whole thing on. Now, of course, our volunteers that we have in the fire department and our full-time staff, they're around too, but it's not quite enough folks.
2: Yeah, and if you are interested in helping us out cook some of the food for us, you don't have to think of any recipe, you don't have to get the ingredients together, you don't have to measure anything. Lyle does it all for you.
0: Great.
1: It's right there in the recipe, and we always read the recipe, don't we? Always read
0: absolutely.
1: The recipe? Absolutely.
0: We put our helmets on when we ride our bikes, and we read the recipe before we cook for hundreds of people.
2: Go ahead and dump the mayo all over the recipe.
0: Absolutely. Oh, darn. I'm going to have to wing it. All right, you guys.
2: Hey, thank you.
0: Lyle and Sean in here talking about be safe bicyclists and drivers around bicyclists. All right, safety talk. Little Good, Bad, and Ugly. And now, where are we? I got to get to mine. My favorite, mi favorito. Enyo down, Deodato up.

While he's noodling around, I do want to tell you the safety report is underwritten by Spartacus and the lovely Luann. That's the Brittenhams, by the way.

Okay. First, I'll tell you, you're listening to KHNS, public radio for the Upper Lynn Canal, Haines, Skagway, Cluckwan. It is 9 o'clock of a Wednesday morning, time for the community calendar for the Upper Lynn Canal. Here we are. Happy birthday to Bo Jacklich. And by the way, if you want to hear your birthday and anniversary on this here community calendar this year, email us at khns@khns.org. Today in Haines and Cluckwan, advanced Tai Chi, 9 a.m. Tai Chi for beginners, 11 a.m. in the Chilkat Center Dance Studio. 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Haines Public Library, open from 10 till 7, 10 a.m. to 7 p.m. Detectives at 2 p.m., Nature Walk at 3, Ukulele Jam, Count on Me at 4 in the Kids' Room. Tomorrow in Haines and Cluckwan, Strength and Stretch, 8:30 in the morning at the Chilkat Center. American Bald Eagle Foundation opens at 9 a.m. Cluckwan Community Library open at 9 with PBS lesson at 9 a.m. and Legos at 10. God, there's so much going on here. Intermediate Tai Chi, 9:30 a.m. Qigong, 11 a.m. in the Chilkat Center. Haines Sheldon Museum, Hammer Museum, and Public Library open at 10. Haines Senior Center transportation and lunch sign-up can be reached by calling 766-2383. Tomorrow in Chicagway, the Rec Center is open until 9 p.m. with toddler time and back and hip yoga at 10:30. 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Klondike Gold Rush Park facilities are open from 9 a.m. to 4 p.m. The museum is open from 10 till 4 and the public library 10 till 7. The Bird Club meeting is at 5 p.m. at the Skagway Public Library. 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Tomorrow in the Windy City, the Rec Center opens at 5 a.m. with chair-based fitness at 10:30. Klondike Gold Rush Park facilities open at 9 a.m. Museum opens at 10, public library at 10. 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Call today to arrange that for tomorrow. That's your community calendar. I've got a more raucous set, a set that builds to to a 1950s denouement. I'm just going to let Deodato, he's got 3.5 minutes to go on this jazzy thing. I'm going to just let him roll it out, and we'll roll into the second hour of Soundwaves. Hope you're having a great day out there. Hope these tunes make it a little bit better.

0: Oh. Late breaking LP, Heidi is looking for a seamstress in Haynes to replace a zipper.
1: That's very nice.
0: If you can do this or know someone who can, please text 907-303-0010 to help her out. I'm going to help you out with some Steely Dan. Yes, I will. Oh, maybe if I hit that. There it is. We're keeping going. We're keeping on with this kinetic hyperactivity. Kick off your shoes.

Oh, the guy who opened Pandora's box of the beat, Pandora's beat box, Bo Diddley. I think all of those songs I just played grew out of Bo Diddley's beat. He's the grandpa of John Parrish and Aldous Harding, who gave us 3 hours, Jessica Hoop with Big Storm, The Doors with their classic L.A. Woman, R.E.M. These Days, Counting Crows, Mrs. Potter's Lullaby, and, oh, Bodhisattva from Steely Dan. We've got about 15 minutes left in the show. I'm just going to scrabble some bits together. Here is Lucinda Williams. Woo! This woman's angry.

Oh, yeah. Suzanne Vega from her newest album with a tune, a tribute to Lucinda Williams called Lucinda, and Lucinda Williams herself with How Much Did You Get for Your Soul? A timely question given the brisk market in selling one's soul for earthly well-being and advance. That's the end of that. I have one more tune. I'm going to play a funky Victoria Williams tune to get us out of here. But first, time for some weather. I got to get rid of, where am I? Blah, blah, blah, blah, blah. I'm going to let these guys play while I sort things out. First time back. Give me a break. There it is. The Earth, Air, and Water Report. It was hiding behind Spotify. Not that you need to know that detail. For Wednesday, June 17th, highway conditions you will encounter are bare roads on the Alaska, Klondike, and Haines highways, respectively. On the Haines Highway, there's a single lane between 20 and 25 mile, 5:30 a.m. to 5:30 p.m. Monday through Saturday with flaggers and pilot cars. Expect delays. Today's ferry is the Hubbard, arrives Haines 11:45 into Chicagway 1:45 p.m. Out of there, 2:45, out of Haines at 4:45 p.m., bound for Juneau. We have had a low tide at 9:28 this morning, minus 4.1 feet, sizable. High at 4:05 p.m., 16.5, and a low at 9:44 p.m. of 2.4 feet. 18 hours and 34 minutes of glorious daylight today. We're going to gain one more minute tomorrow. Of that, because we're at the top of the hill. Local weather today: cloudy, chance of showers, highs near 58, lows around 50. Cloudy tomorrow, slight chance of showers early on, highs 60 to 66 on the Haines side, about the same over there up the canal. Friday mostly sunny, highs near 73. That sounds really nice. And lows around in the mid 50s. Marine forecast, onshore flow and shower potential continue through today. Weak high pressure builds over the Gulf tomorrow with overall calm conditions. Northwest winds on Friday bring increased wind and wave conditions in the southern Gulf. Today, for local waters, south to southeast winds of 15 knots becoming light later on. Seas 3 feet subsiding to 2 feet. Tomorrow, light winds becoming south to north. From south, becoming north to 10 knots, seas 2 feet or less, pretty mild. Friday, north winds, 15 knots, seas 3 feet. Alrighty then. Up we come with the tail end of Medeski, Martin, and Wood. Such a funky, funky sound these guys have. And then a tune from Victoria Williams, stay in the funky vein, and then on out of here. Yeah.

0: Well, okay, that was a radio show. My name's Tim Shields with my closing advice. Be kind to one another. We're in a junkyard, but doesn't mean we have to be nasty to each other. Coming up is a TED Radio Hour at 10 o'clock. Farewell. 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
8: Yes.
0: I do too. You know, you're listening to KHNS. Haynes, Skagway, and Cluck One, just so you know.
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9: Never fucked. Sometimes predictions are quests for power. If you go around asking people, tell me what the future is, someone will take you up on it. 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
1: On the show today, our obsession with predicting the future. 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
10: BBC News with Sue Montgomery. U.S. officials have released details of the peace deal with Iran. It says that as soon as the memorandum of understanding is signed, military action by both countries and their allies will stop, including in Lebanon, whose sovereignty and territorial integrity will be ensured. Both countries will start lifting the sea blockades. Gary O'Donoghue is in Washington.
11: On the newsroom with me, Janet Jalil.
12: On the nuclear issue, the text says that Iran agrees not to procure or develop nuclear weapons and to resolve the disposition of stockpiled enriched material, downblending or diluting its uranium on site under the supervision of the International Atomic Energy Agency. This stops short of original US demands that it would be removed from the country. On the opening of the Strait of Hormuz, the text as read says it will be toll-free for 60 days. There will then be a discussion between Iran and other Gulf countries. That leaves the possibility open, at least, that the tolls could be imposed in future.
10: A former oil minister of Nigeria has been cleared by a court in London of corruption charges. Dearzani Alison Madueke denied taking bribes from oil executives in the form of millions of dollars of goods, the use of multi-million dollar properties, and travel by private jet. Stephen Swan reports.
13: Nigeria is the biggest oil and gas producer in Africa, and Ms. Alison Madueke was its oil minister between 2010 and 2015. She was also the first female president of the oil exporters group, OPEC. She was accused of receiving bribes from wealthy oil tycoons, including millions of dollars worth of goods from the luxury London department store, Harrods. But from the start of the trial in London, defence lawyers questioned the fairness of the prosecution's case, suggesting vital documents that proved Ms. Alison Madueke's innocence had gone missing in Nigeria.
10: Health officials in the Democratic Republic of Congo are searching for a six-year-old girl with Ebola who was taken from a treatment facility in North Kivu province. They say the child and her mother were taken by armed men. Health authorities have warned that finding the girl is crucial both for her treatment and to help prevent further spread of the disease. They're appealing for information on her whereabouts. A 66-year-old man from Rwanda has appeared in court in the Netherlands, charged with inciting and taking part in the massacre of 3,000 ethnic Tutsis during the 1994 genocide in his homeland. The suspect, named as Eugene N., denied the charges. He's now got Dutch nationality and cannot be extradited. World News from the BBC. Ghana is hosting a major conference on reparatory justice following a landmark UN resolution recognizing the trafficking and enslavement of Africans as the gravest crime against humanity. Leaders, historians and legal experts from more than 80 countries are meeting in Accra to discuss next steps, including restitution and reparations. The gathering comes after 123 UN member states backed the resolution in March. The US, Israel and Argentina voted against. A serial killer in the United States has been sentenced to life without parole. Rex Huerman admitted murdering 8 young women between 1993 and 2010. He was known as the Gilgo Beach Killer after the area near New York where most of the victims' dismembered bodies were found. Detectives took more than a decade to solve the case. Britain's National Crime Agency has revealed details of raids carried out in Germany last month that dealt a significant blow to gangs smuggling migrants across the Channel. Thousands of items used in small boat crossings were seized, including dinghies and life jackets. Here's Dominic Casciani.
2: These seizures last month are being considered by the law enforcement agencies as one of the biggest successes since Germany's police agreed to take on a crucial role in tracking the gangs. Warehouses close to the Belgian border have long been used by smugglers to store equipment for fast and undetected delivery to the French beaches. The massive seizure on the 21st of May was kept secret until now, while other related investigations continued.
10: In football, Portugal are playing the Democratic Republic of Congo in the World Cup. Portugal's 41-year-old striker, Cristiano Ronaldo, has matched his old rival, Lionel Messi, who on Tuesday set the record by appearing in his 6th World Cup. At half-time, the score is 1-1. BBC News.
1: It's the TED Radio Hour from NPR. I'm Manoush Zomorodi. On the show today, what happens when we become obsessed with predicting the future?
8: It was the FIFA World Cup in Doha, Qatar. So it was in November, which means my students were here. They were in our workroom and they were huddled around a laptop.
1: Brendan Dwyer is a former football coach and now a professor of sports leadership. He's at Virginia Commonwealth University, which is a financial supporter of NPR. On this day, his students had bet on a game, but not the way Brendan expected.
8: They were watching Morocco and Belgium, which is a very unconventional game for these students to watch because they weren't from Morocco or Belgium. But these students were like enthralled by this game. And as the game was going on, more students were starting to gather around. And it was not a knockout round game. It was certainly not a semifinal or a final. And it was an interesting game, but we're talking second half. It's not the last couple minutes. But each moment, they were yelling and screaming and getting upset. I found that they were getting upset mainly at the referee more than they were getting upset at, you know, a missed shot or a missed pass or a missed play by one of the players.
1: Okay.
8: That's when it was like, what are you guys cheering about? And they mentioned that they weren't betting on the outcome of the game. They were betting on the number of corner kicks.
1: In other words, they weren't cheering for either team specifically. They were just hoping to see more corner kicks because they'd put money on it.
8: So every time the referee awarded a corner kick or did not, they reacted a certain way. And that was hilarious to me, and also at the same time got me a little caught off guard, because I've never seen, one, I didn't realize you could bet on the number of corner kicks at that point, and two, the fact that these students were so enthralled, not by who's going to win a World Cup game, but corner kicks. And the students won. They picked the over, and they won the over.
1: What Brendan saw with his students watching the World Cup were the early signs of an exploding marketplace.
8: You know, this is a growing trend in sport fandom. We're not just watching the wins and losses. Now we're watching an additional game within that with the sports betting apps and now with the prediction markets. We can always find a way to up the ante. It's not just sitting back watching the game for, you know, the beauty of the game.
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1: From sports betting...
15: Kelsey lets you legally trade on anything.
1: ...to prediction markets.
16: Prediction is literally what computers do. Prediction is intelligence.
1: To tech CEOs who make grand statements about how AI will inevitably shape society.
17: By the end of 2028, more of the world's intellectual capacity could reside inside of data centers than outside of them.
1: Forecasting the future has become a national pastime. But what do we lose when we model, price, and place bets on our future? Today on the show, predictions. Why humans have, for millennia, tried to anticipate what's next, and how money and financial incentives change our experiences of the here and now. So, back to Brendan Dwyer. He has spent the last two decades studying sports fans and their habits around sports betting, which had been illegal in most U.S. states, with some key exceptions.
8: Some sort of sports betting has been around in the United States forever. Whether it's been legalized or not, whether it's been at a bookie or it's been in a bar, Las Vegas or New Jersey, horse racing that would kind of get close to sports, but weren't really the traditional sports betting as we know now, the money lines, the parlays, all the fun interactive apps that make it scarily easy to bet.
1: With the internet came the dawn of online fantasy sports leagues.
8: As fantasy sports became more popular in the early part of the 2000s, it started to knock down our preconceived notions about risk and reward and interactivity of fan engagement. You put money down at the beginning of the year, you compete against your friends and family, and you may get money back out. And if you're talking about football, you put money down in August, you may get money back in January if your season-long fantasy team plays well. And through a number of tests, they realized this is probably not gambling. So it got a carve out from a number of gambling laws across the country.
1: For two decades, state and federal regulators battled against online betting platforms. Then they found themselves in a new fight as these platforms started offering daily opportunities for fans to bet on fantasy leagues.
8: And it changed the narrative on our broadcasts, where people were talking about daily fantasy sports, talking about odds. But most importantly, it really kind of tested the water from a consumer perspective, a cultural perspective, and we found out that our society had a bit more of a favorable association with betting.
1: Was this gambling? How stringent should laws be? The debate and legal battles continued all the way up to the Supreme Court in 2018. Brendan Dwyer explains from the TED stage.
18: Brief history. So in 2018, the Supreme Court struck down the federal ban on sports gambling. Since then, 37 states plus the District of Columbia passed laws where we can bet on sports.
1: Since he gave this talk in 2025, two more states have joined that list.
18: That has been huge for the betting industry. The American Gaming Association estimated in 2017 just under $5 billion was spent on sports betting, primarily physically in a casino. In 2024, that number was $150 billion, 95% of it online. The sports betting industry has become its own economic engine, transforming the DNA of the sports fan along the way.
1: You study sports consumer behavior, basically sports fans, how they respond, but that has changed since 2018. Talk us through this big Supreme Court decision and how it relates to sports betting today.

0: really pay attention. I don't think many people like who aren't into this world even knew. Like, how big a deal was it?
1: For people in the sports industry, it's a huge deal. I mean, individuals like Mark Cuban, the owner of the Dallas Mavericks, I mean, he's gone on record to say it double the value of his franchise because of sports betting. That's how much money and interest and focus sports bettors put on sport consumption because they watch games longer, they watch more sports, they watch pre-games and analysis, which all of that drives media contracts, it drives advertisement, and that is the real fuel of the sport industry.
0: Is that a bad thing? I mean, we could all use a little pleasure these days. When does it become problematic?
1: Well, the economist in me that wants my students at VCU to find jobs, I like that there's more money in the sports industry, but from, a sports purist and someone that worries about problem gambling of certain populations, I do worry about how the transactional nature of sports because of sports betting is changing not just how fans interact with sports betting, but also how it is portrayed and how it's potentially changing decisions within the sport. Right now, we are over sponsoring, we are over advertising, we are targeting specific groups. I think all of that is going to have to change. Because as more research comes out in all sorts of fields, addiction, problem gambling, or it's even marketing and advertising, a lot of the research is consistent in that you can't continue to target specific groups and advertise this much without providing safety nets. It's not done in any other part of the world the way we're doing it right now, even though we're bringing in lots of money.
0: When did the rise of prediction markets start to happen? They turn everything from the weather to political debates. When they turn regular life into a sport, can you sort of trace that back to that 2018 Supreme Court decision? Do you think they're related?
1: Yeah, I think they're related. Prediction markets are a very interesting phenomena in that they kind of combine a lot of different things. I think sport has probably made them more commonplace. Legal sports books have tried to get them shut down because they're trying to protect their service. So I think as it relates to sports, it has taken off because there are still a number of states that don't have legalized sports betting, including California and Texas, some very large states with lots of people. In most states, you have to be 21 to bet. And so there are gaps in the marketplace that prediction markets fill. And it's also unregulated, it's peer-to-peer, there's no house. So there's just a lot more opportunity in the prediction market for individuals that are looking to monetize their perceived ability as a sports fan and don't feel like they want to live in the environment of a sports book. I think trust is an issue with sports books. These are the platforms that offer the bets, the parlays, and all that. There's always going to be trust issues with them because there's going to be a belief that, they didn't set the lines properly and that they're making too much money and when there's trust issues, people are always going to try to find an alternative way to make money.
0: When we come back, we'll dig into Brendan Dwyer's research about which sports fans are betting responsibly and which ones are getting carried away.
1: I work with 18 to 24-year-olds on a daily basis, and I worry about their decision-making for anything they do. They have overconfidence and regulation issues to everything. And so when you add overconfidence and sports and money, it worries me even more.
0: Today on the show, the pull of predictions. I'm Manoush Zomorodi, and you're listening to the TED Radio Hour from NPR. 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
1: It's the TED Radio Hour from NPR. I'm Manoush Zomorodi. Today on the show, we are looking into the pull of predictions. And we're talking to Brendan Dwyer, who has spent 20 years researching sports gambling and the sports fans who do all that betting.
2: Who are these individuals from a consumption perspective? How do they compare to general sports fans? What are they watching? How much are they watching? What do they look like from a fan perspective in terms of loyalty, involvement? It's really trying to establish a baseline, because in our field, there really wasn't any academic literature on what the American sports bettor looked like.
1: Tell me what you found.
2: Well, I mean, there are all sorts of different sports bettors. They consume at all different levels. As your involvement, which is a attitude, not necessarily a behavior, as your cognitive involvement, so your attachment, and then your emotional involvement increases, the more you consume everything. And so we see sports bettors from the lowest level that are consuming more than non-bettors. But then those that are at the highest level, the ones that consider themselves almost predictive analysts, are consuming so much sport because they want to find that edge. Sports bettors are not disengaged, they're over-engaged. And those highly involved sports bettors, they are part spectator, part day trader. The scoreboard is no longer where you put the final result. It's a balance of open bets. Now we have games sometimes starting at 9 a.m. and ending at 2 a.m. That means the book is always open, creating a perpetual loop of deposit, wager, outcome, repeat. And when loyalty, attention, and money become so intertwined, so do the incentives at every level, the league, the team, fans, even the athletes. The question isn't whether sports betting enhances engagement. It clearly does. The question is, what type of engagement is it? My students would later tell me they remember the corner kicks. They don't remember who won the game. It was Morocco, by the way, 2-0. And that is the trade-off. We've quickly monetized the moment. We've lost the meaning in the process.
1: Is there something kind of sad about that? Does the former football coach in you feel sort of bereft at that statement?
2: Well, I think it's sad in a couple different ways. I think this is an issue for our entire society, but I don't like seeing people at sporting events in particular, but even when they're watching sporting events with their friends, staring down, looking at their phones. Because it is a shared experience. You should be enjoying the moment and the opportunity together to watch your team play and talk about what is occurring. So that's one aspect. And then, yeah, I do think we are seeing our athletes as more of a chess piece or a machine to achieve a goal, as opposed to a player on a team, and that team is trying to achieve a common goal. Mm. So, yeah, as a former coach and person who loves sports, I think it does take away from something that sports was not meant to be.
1: I'm thinking just of my own family, my husband, son, big Knicks fans, and they watch the game because it is an emotional roller coaster. There's no money down, but I can imagine that I would be concerned if that then turned into something more time consuming and more about starting to make money.
2: Yeah.
1: What happens that people start to think, I'm good at this, I have a knack for this, and this can be financially remunerative for me?
2: Well, I guess I could start out by saying pretty much any sports fan thinks they know more about sports than everyone else. So I think, you know, especially when you talk about 18 to 24 year old males, they have a built-in level of confidence all about a lot of things, but in particular about sports. It is also at a time in their life where for a lot of them, money is important to them, and they oftentimes do not have a lot of it. From what we found in our research, they see betting as an opportunity to make money. And it's that combination of overconfidence and impulsivity of younger individuals that is troublesome. That's really more evident in younger people than older people. And older people, we found in our research, are more rigid, which also comes with challenges in terms of changing their perceptions and their behaviors towards betting. But I think majority of sports bettors are very responsible bettors.
3: Oh, really? They are?
2: I think they're irrational, but I think in terms of the amount of money they spend, they have it under control for the most part. But the younger individuals, overconfidence and impulsivity, if their belief in sports betting is an opportunity to make money, is really a challenge.
1: Do the words matter? Like if you said to a young person who's into sports betting, you know, you're gambling, would they push back on that? Would they say, absolutely not?
2: No, I think they enjoy the risk. Another study we have conducted found that risk plays no role in their decision to gamble. Hmm. If they know it's more risky, that's not going to make any impact on their decision. I work with 18 to 24 year olds on a daily basis.
1: Yeah.
2: And I worry about their decision making for anything they do. They have overconfidence and regulation issues to everything. And so when you add overconfidence and sports and money, it worries me even more.
1: Uh-huh.
2: Because it's not just like going to Vegas. If you go to Vegas and you play specific games, there is some skill in luck. You know, if you play blackjack, if you play poker, craps, there's more skill in those games than if you play roulette or a slot. Those are more luck-based. In sports, you can have a much higher perception of the skill.
1: Hmm.
2: You think you are smarter, you know more. And that enhanced illusion of control is what we call it, can be detrimental.
1: I love that phrase, enhanced illusion of control. I think nobody feels like they have any control over their lives right now. Do you think that that might be what's driving some of the growth of sports betting and prediction markets in general? Is it just wanting to have fun and get away from the world? Or is it trying to feel as though you can get a grip on what is going on, especially when the economy feels so unpredictable?
2: Yeah, that's a very good point. There is a feeling of wanting to have a stake and control in a certain situation that feels uncontrollable. And this has been a growing trend really since the late 90s, early 2000s, when fantasy sports really took off as an activity, where it went from being a few hundred thousand people playing it to millions.
1: Hmm.
2: People didn't want to just be a passive fan anymore. They didn't want to sit on the couch and watch a game. They wanted to have increased action so that there is a game going on within the game, and they're actually pulling the strings of that game within the game. Now we have betting in all the different ways. You're right in that this gives me some active participation in something that I have zero control over. And there are a lot of things in our life right now that we kind of feel like we're just sitting in the passenger seat.
1: That was Brendan Dwyer. He's a professor and director of research at the Center for Sports Leadership at Virginia Commonwealth University. You can see his full talk at ted.npr.org. Today on the show, we're exploring why humans have such an insatiable desire to predict the future.
4: We're always wondering about what can go wrong, and we are up at night, you know, millions of us thinking, am I going to have a job? Am I going to be okay? Is my family going to be healthy? And so on and so forth.
1: This is Carissa Veliz.
4: I'm an associate professor at the Institute for Ethics in AI, and I'm the author of Prophecy.
1: Carissa is investigating two things: our willingness to turn to AI and ask it to model and predict everything from our health to business outcomes, and how the CEOs running those AI companies insist their products are inevitably changing the world. Do those predictions just become a self-fulfilling prophecy? And are we forfeiting our own agency in our willingness to believe them? She says these are questions that philosophers have been asking for thousands of years, from oracles in ancient Greece to court astrologers in the Middle Ages.
4: Yes, as the story goes, King Louis XI had an astrologer in court, and one day the astrologer predicted that a lady of the court would die within a week, and she did. So Louis was really rattled, because he figured that either the astrologer had actually murdered the woman just to prove his accuracy and impress people, or he could actually see the future, in which case he could threaten Louis himself. What if he saw the end of Louis? So the king decides that the astrologer has to be murdered. And he gives his servants the order that upon his signal, they are to throw the astrologer out the window to a certain death. When the astrologer comes to meet Louis, the king asks him one last question. He says, "Given your prophetic abilities, tell me, how long will you live?" And the astrologer, not missing a beat, replies, "I will die 3 days before your majesty." And Louis, go figure, never gives a signal.
1: I mean, it is an ingenious answer.
4: Very smart astrologer.
1: Very, very smart. So how, having heard that story, how do you tie that to artificial intelligence and the era in which we are living in now?
4: What the story suggests is that predictions are not always quests for knowledge or hypotheses, as we usually associate them with. Sometimes predictions are quests for power, and I don't think the astrologer found his answer in the stars. I think he understood the power of prediction, and he used it in a very clever way to get himself life insurance. And when you think about AI, you realize that the kind of AI that we're using, machine learning, is nothing but a prediction machine. What it means is that it uses data from the past and projects it onto data it doesn't have. And I think that we haven't fleshed out the implications of that, because if predictions were only about knowledge, then okay, fine, this is a scientific endeavor, but they're not. And one very basic reason for why they're not is that predictions are never facts. They can be educated guesses, they can be power plays, they can be wishful thinking, they can be estimates, but the future is unwritten and facts belong to the past. Even though we tend to associate prediction with knowledge, I'd like to invite you to consider the possibility that most of the predictions that you encounter in an everyday setting are closer to the realm of power than that of knowledge.
1: Carissa Veliz continues from the TED stage.
4: It might seem that the days in which we sought astrologers and soothsayers to tell us about the future are very distant. But often we use AI as the new Oracle of Delphi, and tech executives whisper in the ears of our leaders, much like court astrologers used to. Granted, the technology is different, but the political role is not. Predictions are often power plays in disguise. They justify value-laden decisions under the pretense of facts. Better understanding prediction matters more than ever, because we're relying on forecasting more than ever with AI. And based on how we talk about prediction, we're being much too naive about it. But AI is science, you might think. It's cutting-edge technology, right? Well, depends on the kind of AI and how we use it. AI can be a great technology to make predictions about molecules in the search for new antibiotics. But predictions about human beings are fundamentally different than those about things. Predictions about the weather don't influence the weather. Predictions about people influence people. Social predictions tend to act like magnets. They bend reality towards themselves. They affect the reality they purport to predict.
1: So let's explain a little bit more, just if people are uncertain about how AI is built on prediction. In that these models have digested basically the entire internet, and they're looking to what people have written previously, how they've constructed sentences, words, ideas, and then simply replicating that when we ask them a query, when it comes to LLMs, at least.
4: That's exactly right. The large language model outputs a likely response. And many people think that it's a response that's likely to be true, but that is actually imprecise. Uh-huh. It's a response that is likely to have been given by a person, had you asked a person, and likely to have been accepted by another person. Because the way these models were trained, was with human beings. So they would suggest two answers to a human being, and then a human being would prefer one of those, and then the model would learn what human beings prefer. But as we well know, sometimes human beings don't prefer the truth. We prefer good stories. And so the models are not trained to track truth.
1: Can you tell us more about some of the use case scenarios you're seeing where AI is being used as a forecasting tool in terms of trying to predict human behavior that you think is dangerous?
4: Yeah, so insurance is one very important one. And we're going from population level predictions, as in how many people in 10 million are going to get diabetes, to individualized predictions. Is this person going to get diabetes? And that is much more dangerous because it creates self-fulfilling prophecies much more easily. Because, for example, if I predict that a person is going to have bad health and then I put his insurance premium up, that in itself might lead to more stress, which leads to worse health. So I affect that person very directly. Human beings are so suggestible, and we can be so stressed out by circumstances that corner us. And the whole point of insurance is to pool risks such that the unlucky don't have to burden their unluckiness alone. Mm. So another use case is giving out any kind of opportunity. So using AI for giving out loans, for giving out jobs, for deciding whether somebody should have an apartment, for making decisions in the justice system having to do with bail or with sentencing. And as far as I can tell, we are using AI pretty much in every sphere of life.
1: The argument that I hear with many of these examples actually is, well, more information is good information. And so why would we not look to the past and look at trend lines and the data so that we can make better choices going forward?
4: Essentially, we are reducing people's capacity to defy their odds. If you take into account that predictions are not facts, arguably they don't count as information. The second point is that when you're looking for a needle in a haystack, if you add hay to the haystack, it doesn't help. So no, more information is not always relevant and it's not always helpful. And the third thing is it depends on how we use that data.
1: Do you think people say that there are ways to check for algorithmic bias and make sure that the modeling gives us decisions that reflect a world that we want to live in, not necessarily one that we have lived in?
4: One of the problems is that if you don't have equality in the data set, there is no way to come up with an algorithm that is not biased. If I deny you an opportunity on the basis of a clear criteria, either it's a loan or a crime or bail or something, if I deny you a loan because you don't have X amount of dollars in your bank account, or I deny you bail because you committed X crime, those are contestable facts. We can argue about them. If I'm wrong, you can challenge me. But if I deny you an opportunity on the basis of a prediction, how are you going to challenge that? Because a prediction is not a fact. So how are you going to prove to me that you will pay the loan or that you are safe? You can't. And so when we use predictions to make important decisions, what we are actually doing is creating literally a Kafkaesque world in which we are ruled not by principles, not by criteria that are transparent, contestable, not by due process, but by statistical pattern matching against which there is no argument.
1: In a minute, Carissa Veliz weighs in on whether our AI future really is inevitable. On the show today, predicting the future. I'm Manoush Zomorodi, and you're listening to the TED Radio Hour from NPR. We'll be right back.

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1: 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I'm Manoush Zomorodi. On the show today, predictions. And we were just talking to philosopher Carissa Valise about how AI is already quietly shaping our lives. But what about the people who are building these AI models? Many technologists tell us we need to prepare for a future where AI is integrated into every aspect of our world. Is that kind of forecasting just business people promoting their products, or are they trying to will us into this future, a kind of predictive power grab?
2: It's both, and it's fine. You know, it's fine for business people to try to market their product and try to sell you the idea that the future is their product, as long as we're clear on what's going on. But what worries me is when one of these tech executives says, oh, this is what the future looks like and it's inevitable, and then every newspaper publishes it as if that's a fact.
3: When a tech executive says that in the future we will use AI for everything and everywhere, he's trying to get you to act in a way that will fulfill his vision of the future. And when you believe that prediction as if it were telling you something about the future, when you give in to the fear of missing out and you go and you buy the AI and you contribute to the self-fulfilling prophecy, what you are actually doing is obeying. Have you noticed how often people who make predictions about technology say that the future they are describing is inevitable? That's a red flag. Those predictions are designed to act as conversation stoppers. They're telling you, don't question me, just accept what I'm saying as a fact. I'd like for this talk to be a conversation starter. I hope it'll persuade you to ask more questions.
2: One example that brings me a lot of joy is Mark Zuckerberg trying to sell us the idea of the metaverse.
4: We believe the metaverse will be the successor to the mobile internet.
5: It was like 2020, 2021. Mark Zuckerberg pivoted Facebook to be the VR company, right? He was so confident in VR.
2: Zuckerberg told us that in a matter of 2 or 3 years, everybody would be living in the metaverse. Thankfully, we're not. And it shows how he was trying to market his product. And what I would like people to hear when one of these executives says something like that is, oh, that's a prediction. Who is this guy? What are his financial incentives? Is that a future I want? And if not, what am I going to do to make sure that my life looks nothing like that?
1: I guess the difference with AI versus the metaverse is, like, people didn't really see the use case for the metaverse. It just seemed sort of like I could take it or leave it. It didn't add any value to my life. But with AI, there are some tools that are genuinely useful. And so is that why you think it might be harder for people to parse the sort of dangers versus the efficacy of AI that's being sold to us?
2: Well, I'm not sure. I think AI is harder to fail because we've already embedded it in so many products and in so many ways. However, what I would like us to be more aware of is that it really matters how we use AI, that AI is a kind of an empty label. So for example, one of my favorite uses of AI is for finding molecules and new antibiotics and developing new materials. I think that's a great use of AI. And even though it makes a lot of mistakes, you have people checking whether that molecule actually works as an antibiotic or whether that molecule will actually be an interesting material. But when I predict that somebody's going to be a bad employee and therefore I don't hire them and nobody wants to hire them because everybody's using the same AI, then of course that person will not have a job. And the company that is providing the AI will say, oh, look, my AI is 99.9% accurate. But at what price? Because it may be creating the reality that is purporting to predict.
1: This reminds me of your previous work where you've looked a lot into digital privacy. And I wonder if you feel that the sort of personalization of technology, this sort of sense that the tech knows you better than you know yourself, has created a little bit of an imbalance, that we are constantly thinking of the individual as opposed to the greater good because of this emphasis on me, the user.
2: So one of the reflections in the book is how the machinery of surveillance exists to be at the service of the machinery of prediction. So we only collect all of this data and watch people because we're trying to figure out what they're going to do next, and we're trying to influence that. And that's not that different from being in the savannah thousands of years ago and have a lion looking at you because it wants to know where you're going to go next so it can pounce on you and eat you. It's the same principle.
1: But some people would say, well, okay, so I log into Amazon and it knows that I need more detergent. I'm grateful for that prediction. Do you find something dangerous or sinister in that?
2: Well, not if it's only that, but it's never going to be only that. And part of why predictions online are true is because it's easier to determine the future than to predict it. So, for example, to give an extreme example just to illustrate the point, if I want to be absolutely sure of where somebody's going to be tomorrow, the easiest thing to do is to jail them, because that way I will know for sure where they're going to be. So when the online world influences our views in a way that makes it easier to predict our behavior, we are paying a cost in autonomy. And when it comes to detergent, that's not very important. But when it comes to who you vote for and who you meet online and what you read and what you think, that becomes pretty important.
1: Where does religion fit into this conversation? Because it used to provide a sense that something is preordained or there is someone looking out for your future. Is that part of what you are seeing when it comes to why technology has such a hold on people, that it's filling this sort of gap that there used to be in our culture?
2: That's one interpretation. And an interesting fact to think about is how, even though Greeks were very advanced in mathematics, they never developed the concept of probability mathematically. And one hypothesis is that they were so convinced that there was such a thing as fate and that gods determined your fate, that it just didn't make sense. You couldn't even think that thought, that there could be mathematical probability, because it just doesn't square with fate determined by gods. And what I'm seeing more these days, which concerns me quite a bit, is attributing religious or magical or supernatural abilities or properties to algorithms. People thinking that God can express it himself through algorithms, or algorithms having this magical quality of guessing things and knowing things. And one observation that just chilled my blood when I reread it is from Hannah Arendt, who makes the case that when people are subjected to very random and incomprehensible bureaucracy, they start to have magical thinking to just make sense of it. And I think that's what's happening to us. We are so alienated and so, yeah, kind of feeling like Joseph in the trial, in Kafka's The Trial, that we're starting to attribute magical qualities to the algorithm just to feel like we are living in a world that still somehow makes sense.
1: So what do we do? I hear the word agency said a lot right now. We need to take back our agency. Is that the word you would use? And how do we do it?
2: Yeah, I like that word. In philosophy, we also talk about autonomy. And in a way, our current situation looks a lot like ancient Greece and ancient Rome, in which there was a very strong culture of divination. And philosophy was born out of that culture, in opposition to that culture of myth and divination, as a voice of reason and agency. And just like poison ivy tends to grow near jewelweed, and jewelweed tends to be an antidote to poison ivy, even though ancient Greece gave us the obsession with the future, it also gave us philosophy to face it. And I think we need to step up and learn from the past The future is unwritten. Nobody knows the future. And if you go around asking people, tell me what the future is, which is essentially a kind of, tell me what to do, because I don't know what to do and I'm scared. Eventually, someone will take you up on it. And whether that person has your best interest at heart is questionable. But more importantly, they don't know what the future is either, because it's not written. And we should change from the mentality of, oh, I need to know what the future holds and kind of unveil this written script, which doesn't exist, to I need to build the future that I want to live in, because otherwise somebody else is going to build a future for me.
1: That was Oxford University philosopher Carissa Valise. Her book is called Prophecy: Prediction, Power, and the Fight for the Future, from Ancient Oracles to AI. You can see her full talk at TED.com. So with predictions surrounding us online, in the news, and in our pastimes, are we losing our tolerance for uncertainty?
6: Yeah, and that's why I think so many people are feeling anxious and unmoored.
1: This is Simone Stoltzoff.
6: I am a journalist and author, and I just published the new book, How to Not Know: The Value of Uncertainty in a World that Demands Answers.
1: Simone has spent the last few years talking to experts about balancing what you can know about the future with what you'll never know about the future.
6: When we are certain about some facets of our life, it makes it easier to hold uncertainty in others. And so the implication here is that if you find your anchors, find the things that will hold true amid all that is changing around you, it becomes easier to hold the uncertainty as well. And when we look at uncertainty, we are biologically wired to fear it, to make it cause discomfort. But that isn't the full story. Uncertainty can also be the birthplace of possibility. It can be where new opportunities arise from. I like to think about like an artist or an entrepreneur or a scientist. Anyone who is creating revolutionary work has to be comfortable getting to the threshold of what they know and persist nonetheless.
1: Simone spoke to people who tried to find that balance between certainty and serendipity, like a guy named Max Hawkins, who found he needed to purposefully force himself to experience the unknown by engineering it into his life.
6: Yeah, I mean, Max is a fascinating character. So he studied computer science and art in college, and then got his dream job at Google, moved out to the Bay Area, and had been working for a few years, and then started feeling this maybe familiar feeling, which is that his life started feeling like a series of rinse and repeat days. Like he was acting out a script again and again and again.
7: When I lived in San Francisco, I would wake up right at 7 a.m. and immediately go to my favorite coffee shop.
1: Here's Max Hawkins on the TED stage.
7: And I would drink my coffee and get onto my bicycle and ride into work. And I optimized my schedule to be perfect.
6: And so in order to get outside of his bubble, outside of his comfort zone, he did something rather extreme, which is he started designing different algorithms to infuse randomness in his life. The first thing that he did was he designed an algorithm that would call an Uber to his house and bring him to a random location in the city that he didn't know.
7: And I was hooked. I started using this app to do go to all different places in San Francisco. I went to museums randomly, random grocery stores, random bars, random bowling alleys, random florists. And I started discovering that there was an entire side to San Francisco that I had been ignoring because of my preference.
6: And at the most extreme example, he quit his job and designed an algorithm to choose where he lived.
7: And it sent me all over the world. Taipei, Taiwan, Mumbai, India, Dubai. And every time I would go to a new city, I would do the same sort of stuff I was doing in San Francisco, go to random events, meet random people. And I'd live there for 2 to 3 months and then ask the computer again for the next location. I did this for 2 years.
1: And did it work? Did he love it?
6: I think it worked to a certain extent, but there were also diminishing returns. So I spoke to this psychologist about Max's situation. The psychologist's name is Mikhail Duga. He was one of the first people to link intolerance for uncertainty with mental health anxiety disorders. And what Duga told me is that when people are particularly intolerant of uncertainty, he sees one of two behaviors. One is they become obsessive information gatherers. Mm. The other extreme is people become extremely impulsive.
1: Mm-hmm.
6: So I went into Max's story, and when I went down and spent time with him in LA, thinking that he was able to tolerate uncertainty better than any of us. But I came away thinking that maybe by outsourcing your decisions to this algorithm, it's just another way of avoidance. It's another way of not necessarily taking responsibility for the choices of your life.
1: Yeah, I think that's a really good point, that it's almost like you wrote that you wondered if having a computer algorithm make his decisions wasn't actually freedom, but it was just a different kind of trap.
6: Mm-hmm. And Dugas argues that there's actually a middle path that is a little bit more adaptive. But I do think it's instructive. If you feel like you've had too many of these rinse and repeat days, what might you do to microdose uncertainty? Maybe you take a little different route to work, or you go to a restaurant that you've never been to, and through exposing yourself to that novelty, you not only discover more about yourself, but you're training yourself to be able to be more tolerant for uncertainty in the future.
1: So what role does prediction, healthy prediction, have in your view? Like, how do we balance the very real possibilities with this inability to ever really know what's going to happen?
6: So rather than having very fixed goals or having a certain idea of my 10-year plan, I try to treat my life a little bit more like a prototype, like an experiment, and try to approach the uncertainty in my life with curiosity instead of fear. There's this idea from Buddhism that I really like, which is to focus on the next right action. When we're faced with uncertainty, I think it's really easy to loop through all of the worst case scenarios or all of the logistical and emotional ramifications if things don't go our way. But rather than worry about all of those next steps, how might you try to stay grounded in your sphere of influence, of what you can control right now? It's incredibly disempowering to have a fixed idea of exactly how things will go, because that robs you of the ability to shape it. And so that's something I come back to again and again. I actually don't want a predictable or a certain future. I want to be able to influence it myself.
1: That was writer Simone Stoltzoff. His book is called How to Not Know: The Value of Uncertainty in a World That Demands Answers. Thank you so much for listening to our episode. It was produced by Phoebe Lett and Katie Monteleone. It was edited by Sanaz Meshkinpour and me. Our production staff at NPR also includes Fiona Guerin, Matthew Cloutier, Harsha Nahada, Rachel Faulkner-White, James Delahousie, and Avery Keatley. Our executive producer is Irene Noguchi. Our audio engineers were Hannah Glovna and Tiffany Vera Castro. Our theme music was written by Ramtin Arablouei. Our partners at TED are Chris Anderson, Helen Walters, Roxanne Hilasht, and Daniela Balarezzo. I'm Manoush Zomorodi, and you've been listening to the TED Radio Hour from NPR.
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8: And thanks for tuning in to KHNS, Haynes, Skagway, and Klukwan. It's Wednesday, June 17th, 2026. A cloudy day in the Upper Lynn Canal, and chance of showers for Skagway, Haynes, Deschutes, Klukwan, and the Chilkat Valley. High near 58 for Skagway with low around 50, and highs in the upper 50s for the Chilkat Valley, lows in the upper 40s. In the marine forecast, onshore flow and shower potential continue through today. Weak high pressure builds over the Gulf tomorrow with overall calm conditions. Northwest winds on Friday bring increased wind and wave conditions in the southern Gulf, meaning in local waters, south to southeast winds 15 knots. Today becoming light, later seas 3 feet, subsiding to 2 feet. And Thursday, light winds becoming south to north 10 knots, seas 2 feet or less. 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
9: PR, this is World Cafe. I'm Kaleo. Coming up, songs. Yes, we'll play you some songs, including one from an Irish rock band who recently opened up for Olivia Rodrigo, and they look to have one of the biggest releases of the year in indie rock. They are called Florence Road. And when you think of voices that are unique, one of a kind in the world of indie rock, no one does it better than Courtney Barnett. New music from her headed your way. Oh my God, just one thing at a time. And what's that? Some more indie rock for you? Courtesy of now godfathers in that world, The Strokes. Plus, find out what musical duo met in an elevator during a gunfight. That's a tease, and that's coming up on today's World Cafe. Let's play you something new to start the show. A duo, brothers Harry and Reuben Smith, they grew up in England, but they live in the south of Spain now, and they make beautiful, timeless folk meets blues music. They are called the Sons of Sevilla. This is Streetlight Moon, new music on World Cafe.

0: Deep in the woods of Wisconsin is where Bon Iver started work on For Emma Forever Ago, and where he wrote that song, Skinny Love. Strokes, Going Shopping, before that, from their new album, Reality Awaits. Got a few more to get to before we wrap up shop. Stay close. This is World Cafe.
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I'm Russ White. I'll be with you till 3 o'clock, filling in for Norm today, bringing you backcountry-ish music and local info, mostly music, a little bit of info. You can tune in to KHNS this Saturday night at 8 and join your host, Annika, for an evening of songs by queer artists in celebration of Pride Month. That's the Saturday night special, 8 to 10 p.m. this Saturday right here on KHNS. And the Inside Passage Electric Cooperative has scheduled a planned power outage for Chilkat Valley customers between 20 Mile Haines Highway and Wells Bridge this morning, 8 until noon. Too bad it's already past that. All Upper Valley IPEC customers are advised to prepare for intermittent power outages while the Haines Highway maintenance operation is being completed. More info at 907-364-3040 and 767-5595. And we're going to get started this afternoon with a little bit of railroad music. It's a seldom seen.

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0: 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Now, ladies, don't forget your umbrella.

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My knees are shaking. Mr. Engineer, don't you keep me waiting and telling you hurry.

All right, that was a long train set there. I think that's going to wrap up our train songs for this show. Right now it's Chet Atkins doing Freight Train. That's the third version of that song we've heard. Sleep at the Wheel did Chattanooga Choo Choo. Barefoot did Won't Be Long. Steve Earle did Mystery Train Part 2. Crooked Still did Railroad Bill. The Chas McDevitt Skiffle Group with Nancy Whiskey did Freight Train. That was the second version of that song. Acoustic Randall did another song called Freight Train, as did Willie Dunn, a different version. And then we started off with Elizabeth Cotton doing Freight Train, but she kind of fell apart there. Bob Wills did A Way Out There. Dillard and Clark did Train Leaves Here This Morning. Then The Seldom Scene started off that long train set with Railroad Man. I'm Russ White, and it's time now for listener personals. We've got one. Heidi is looking for a seamstress in Haines to replace a zipper. If you or someone you know can do this, please text 907-303-0010. Thanks. And Listener Personals is your space for sharing personal messages throughout the Upper Lynn Canal and beyond. 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Or by calling 766-2020 from Haines and Clockwan, 983-2853 from Skagway. And those will next be heard with Drew during Flashbacks and Fresh Tracks around 4:35. And then again tonight with Ellie during With Strings Attached, probably around 8:35. 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And the deadline to register for the Summer Youth Theater Conservatory for Kids 8 to 18 has been extended to this Friday, June 19th. Participants will perform a full-length rock musical for the public in July. 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

hammered nails and planks. He would level on the level. He shaved even every door. Bullet brows and hair gone winkle, one woe.

We just heard from the Nitty Gritty Dirt Band with John Prine doing Grandpa Was a Carpenter. Russell and James Easter did the Grandma song. Moody Little Sister, also known as Rooster Blackspur, did Rooster. Ian Tyson did Till the Circle Is Through, and Neil Young started off that set with Get Back to the Country. And it's now time for our local weather before we go to the top of the hour news. Then we'll be back with hour two of Backcountry. So let's talk about the weather for Skagway today. Cloudy with a chance of showers, becoming likely late. Highs near 58, low around 50. Thursday, cloudy with slight chance of showers early. High around 63 and lows around 51. And Friday, mostly sunny. High near 73, lows around 55. And for Haines, Deschutes, Clocoan, and the Chilkat Valley, today cloudy with chance of showers, highs in the upper 50s, lows in the upper 40s. Thursday, mostly cloudy, slight chance of showers early, highs 50 to 66, lows in the upper 40s. And Friday, partly cloudy with warmer temperatures, highs around 70 to 78, lows in the lower 50s. Weather's looking better for the bike relay this weekend. In the marine forecast, onshore flow and shower potential continue through today. Weak high pressure builds over the Gulf tomorrow with overall calm conditions. Northwest winds on Friday bring increased wind and wave conditions in the southern Gulf. For local waters today, south to southeast wind 15 knots, becoming light late. Seas 3 feet, subsiding to 2 feet. Light winds becoming south to north 10 knots, seas 2 feet or less. Friday, north wind 15 knots with seas of 3 feet. I'm Russ White. This is Backcountry on KHNS. We've got time for one more song before the top of the hour news. Here's Country Dick Montana.

0: muckaroo. And up came Sammy Truck, riding low. 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Breathe the mountain air, across the despair. Travel, I've had my share, I've been everywhere."
1: Hey, Eugene, where you been?
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2: San Jose, Havana, no Prague, Porto Novo, Copenhagen, Austin, Saratoga, Springfield, Quinto, Cairo, San Domingo, Tulsa, San Salvador, Helsinki, Taipei, Paris, Addis Ababa. I've been everywhere.
3: I've been everywhere. I've been everywhere. I breathe that mountain air. I cross the desert bare.
2: Travel, I've had my share.
3: I've been everywhere.
0: Hey, hey, Eugene, you going to Farm Day with Neil Young?
4: Oh, awesome. I'm going everywhere looking for that.
2: I've been to Louisville, Nashville, Knoxville, Victoriaville, Sioux City, Sioux City, St. Louis, Missouri, London, Athens, Georgetown, Budapest, Georgia, Tehran, Baghdad, Dublin, Jerusalem, Bologna, Udine, Estonia.
3: I've been everywhere. Hey, I've been everywhere. I've been everywhere. I've breathed the mountain air. I've felt my
2: fun there. Hi, and have a share. I've been everywhere.
0: Thanks. Where are you headed?
1: I don't know. Everywhere, I think.
0: Can I give you a lift?
2: Been to Tokyo, Sendai, Tokonami, Hiroshima, Nairobi, Kuwait, Beirut, Belgrade, Pittsburgh, Farmington, Lyle, Khartoum, Freetown, Moscow, Warsaw, Lisbon, Birmingham, Oslo, Hattersack, Bay.
3: I've been everywhere. I've been everywhere. I've been everywhere. Africa, the mountain there. Across the desert. Travel, I've had my share. I've been everywhere.
2: You know, there's only one place I haven't been.
0: Where's that, Eugene?
2: Alcatraz!
5: That's the weirdest version of that song that I've heard. That's I've Been Everywhere by Eugene Chadbourn. It was written by Jeff Mack in 1959 and first recorded in Australia by Lucky Star. And later covered by Hank Snow with U.S. Destinations. But and then later made famous again by Johnny Cash. Lots of people have covered that song. Lots of different versions. Anyway, here's the original version by Lucky Star.

0: everywhere.
1: Yeah, look, that's fine, but how
0: Big
1: about...
0: Big, Long, Den, Long, Wooden, Bong, Ballarat, Canberra, Mulpower, Yundam, Skunk, Flat, Cronkite, River, Murray, Curry, Curry, Guru, Wing, Terry, Goldstock, Mobile, Collaroy, Narrabeen, Bendigo, Darago, Bangalore, Windapuri, Kirribilli, Yerrin, Pilly, Wallangilly. Don't be silly, I've been everywhere.

We just heard from Drew Moreland doing Highway Through This Town. Robindale Ford did Strange News. Don Gibson did There's a Story Going Round with Dottie West. And Sarah Jane Scouten did Paul. And it's time now for Community Calendar on Backcountry for Wednesday, June 17th, 2026. Happy birthday goes out to Beau Jacklish. And remember, if you'd like to hear your birthday or anniversary on the Community Calendar this year, email us at khns@khns.org. Happy birthday to Beau. 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Today in Skagway, Klondike Gold Rush Park facilities and the Skagway Museum are open until 4 p.m. Skagway Public Library is open until 7 p.m. The Rec Center is open until 9 p.m. with spinning at 4:15 and pickleball 5:30 to 8. 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The deadline to register for the Summer Youth Theater Conservatory here in Haines for kids 8 to 18 has been extended to this Friday, June 19th. Participants will perform a full-length rock musical for the public in July. 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

And we'll have the Earth, Air, and Water report up in 20 minutes or so. The Kluane Chilkat International Bike Relay will be going on all day this Saturday, June 20th, on the Haines Highway from Haines Junction to the Fort Seward Parade Grounds. Drivers are asked to pass cyclists carefully, check before opening car doors along the highway, and expect delays. Details are online at kcibr.org. Here's a brand new one from Old Crow Medicine Show.

That Country is underwritten by Dr. Elizabeth Wolfe, also known as Nene Wolfe, in support of Community Radio and the Upper Lynn Canal, and all the news, information, and music KHNS provides.

We just heard from Betty Tabor doing Foolish Dreams. Before that, the Trishas did Liars and Fools, and Lucas Nelson and the Promise of the Real did Fool Me Once. Before that, Cat Clyde did Man's World, brand new one from her. The Seekers did a very old one, I'll Never Find Another You. And Old Crow Medicine Show did another new one, Rainbow Stew. This is Backcountry, I'm Russ White, and it's time now for the Earth, Air, and Water Report. For Wednesday, June 17th, 2026, Alaska Highway, Klondike Highway, and Haines Highway all have bare roads, and the Haines Highway has the additional feature of possible reduced visibility through Chilkat Pass with fog. Single lane between 20 and 25 mile from 5:30 a.m. to 5:30 p.m., Monday through Friday with flaggers and pilot cars, where you can expect delays on the Haines Highway. Today's ferry is the Hubbard, departing, well, it's already departed Skagway at 2:45 p.m. It'll be departing Haines 4:45 p.m., bound for Juneau. And the Hubbard returns daily tomorrow through Sunday, arriving Haines 11:45 a.m., arriving Skagway 1:45 p.m., departing Skagway 2:45 p.m., and departing Haines 4:45 p.m., bound for Juneau. Our tide is on its way up to a high at 4:05 p.m., 16.5 feet, back down to a low at 9:44 p.m., 2.4 feet, and I think this must mean a high at 3:42 a.m. early tomorrow morning, 18.5 feet, and a low at 10:16 a.m., minus 3.2 feet. 18 hours, 34 minutes of daylight today. Sunset tonight will be at 10:19 p.m. Tomorrow sunrise, 3:46 a.m. We'll have another minute of daylight tomorrow. And our local weather for Skagway today, cloudy with a chance of showers, becoming likely late. High is near 58, low around 50. Thursday, cloudy, slight chance of showers early. High near 63, low around 51. Friday, mostly sunny. High is around 73, lows around 55. Haines Day Shoe, Cluck One in the Chilkat Valley today, cloudy, chance of showers. High is in the upper 50s, lows in the upper 40s. Thursday, mostly cloudy, slight chance of showers early. High is 60 to 66, lows in the upper 40s. And Friday, partly cloudy and warmer. High is 70 to 78. Wow, 78. Who would have thunk it? Lows in the lower 50s. In the marine forecast, onshore flow and shower potential continue through today. Weak high pressure builds over the Gulf tomorrow, with overall calm conditions. Northwest winds on Friday bring increased wind and wave conditions in the southern Gulf. Local waters today, south to southeast wind, 15 knots, becoming light late, seas 3 feet, subsiding to 2 feet. Thursday, light winds becoming south to north, 10 knots, seas 2 feet or less. Friday, north wind, 15 knots, with seas of 3 feet.

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KHNS Flashbacks and Fresh Tracks. That's the latest from The Warning, a redo of the Alanis Morissette song, You Ought to Know, and a pretty darn nice version. A little cleaner, too. I was singing the naughty words off camera, just so you know. Apologies to the interns. Hey, I haven't name dropped yet. I waited on Alanis Morissette at Nepenthe in Big Sur, California, and she was with Ryan Reynolds back in the 90s. Look at that double name drop. They tipped huge and were super nice. There you go. Okay. Okay. Afternoon lull. Coffee worn off. We got you. This is the latest from Evanescence. Tell me when you've had enough. You'll be okay. This is Flashbacks and Fresh Tracks on the one and only KHNS.

KHNS. Ugh. Just Joe, what an awesome version of Here I Go Again. Classic 80s anthem from Whitesnake, our man Just Joe. An incredible singer and musician, he takes an eclectic variety of songs and turns them into piano or acoustic ballads, even hard rock driving songs. He finds a way to strip it down but still make it a dramatic or a dark ballad. Some of my faves are Last in Line by Dio, Heaven and Hell by Black Sabbath, Dio again, Highway to Hell, but he also has a plethora of originals that we have played on this show, including my favorite, Still Not Done Loving You, awesome, and last week we played I Want to Go Back. Awesome, fresh track. Check out Just Joe on Instagram and TikTok. Joe is playing this fall. When I make my trek on the thruway to Maine, Joe, I'm coming to see you. I'll buy you dinner. Before that, a loud rocker, and the latest from Evanescence, Tell Me When You've Had Enough. Awesome. I'm Drew Vincent, Flashbacks and Fresh Tracks, broadcasting out of Southeast Alaska, locally here on 91.9 and 102.3 FM and around the world on KHNS.org. Papa Roach and the beyond amazing Carrie Underwood, leave a line on. 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

KHNS Flashbacks and Fresh Tracks. That was Paulina Bragoon doing Never Feel Alone. Great up-and-coming singer from Poland, singer-songwriter. Awesome. I am Drew Vinson. Thank you for spending your Wednesday afternoon with us. Time for a community calendar for Wednesday, June 17th, 2026. Happy birthday to Bo Jaklich. And remember, if you'd like to hear your birthday or anniversary on the community calendar this year, email us at khns@khns.org. 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The Haines Public Library is open until 7 p.m. with Nature Walk at 3. 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The Klondike Gold Rush Park facilities open 9 a.m. The Skagway Museum opens at 10 a.m. The Skagway Public Library opens at 10 a.m. with summer reading program Edible Layers for ages 6 to 11 and at 10:30 a.m. Skagway Senior Center Transportation Lunch sign up 907-713-7045 today. Oh, boy, thanks a lot for joining us. This is KHNS Haines, Skagway, and Clukwan. Flashbacks and Fresh Tracks. One of my top 10 songs of all time. And just so you know, the list is quite extensive. Before Godzilla, before Don't Fear the Reaper, I heard this first on an 8-track in our basement in Tinley Park, Illinois. The Oyster Cult Classic. This is Astronomy on KHNS, Haines, Skagway, and Clukwan, your hometown radio station.

KHNS, the latest from Machine 6, entitled Origins. We play them occasionally on this here program. 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The American Bald Eagle Foundation hosts American Eagle Day and Haines Community Day this Saturday, June 20th, 10 a.m. to 3 p.m. Locals receive complimentary admission and can visit exhibits, take photos with ambassador birds, go behind the scenes, meet new staff members, sign up for taxidermy or art classes, and learn about volunteer opportunities. More information on Facebook, Flashbacks and Fresh Tracks, and we have a brand new song from Deep Purple, lead singer Ian Gillan, bass player Roger Glover, drummer Ian Pace, still banging it out in seven different decades. It, just astounding longevity and perseverance. This is the advanced track from the new album coming out July 2nd. This is called Diablo, new Deep Purple on KHNS and your afternoon drive.

KHNS, a flashback and a fresh track. Yes, that's from The Who, of course. Love Ran on Me, a bit of a new mix. They're calling that the Boomerang mix from the Quadrophenia Classic. I'm glad I saw them as they called it quits last year after an absolutely storied career. True rock giants, The Who. Before that, new Deep Purple Diablo, you are tuned in to Flashbacks and Fresh Tracks. 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

KHNS, Haynes, Skagway, and Cluckwan. We've been informed that tonight's Finance Committee meeting in Skagway at 5 p.m. has been canceled. So the Finance Committee meeting tonight in Skagway canceled. The annual Haynes Fisherman's Salmon Barbecue takes place this Saturday, June 20th, 4 to 9 p.m. at the fairgrounds. This community barbecue dinner celebrates sustainable fisheries and the local commercial fishing fleet. 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We heard a great fresh track from the great Joe Bonamassa, bluesy number entitled I've Known for a Very Long Time. Before that, Devil and Me from Down River Collective. A couple of fresh bluesy numbers for you on a chilly Alaska Wednesday afternoon on Flashbacks and Fresh Tracks. I'm Drew Vincent, and I love each and every one of you. 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